0: Billy Idol.
1: Yes, it was his band before he became Billy Idol solo. I don't think there was anything else in between. I discovered this one particular record of theirs in high school. I love it from beginning to end.
0: Yeah.
1: So Prince and Billy Idol, or Generation X, I think were kind of representing some of my high school tastes. I mean, there were a million other bands I also loved at the time, but I like these two. And I think Generation X, that record, I love listening to whole albums in order, like a really well sequenced album, and I think this one is. I have it on cassette.
0: Wow. And does it still play?
1: Yes, it does.
0: And it's not warped?
1: No, it's not warped.
0: Amazing.
1: But now that it's on Spotify also, it's nice to listen to, yes, it on there. So
0: you could
1: probably. But I do love it. And Prince, I kind of seized up my brain a little bit when we were talking about Prince the other day. It was so hard to pick one.
0: Yes, that was unfair for me to make her pick one Prince
1: it's
0: song.
1: It's just too hard. But that one's just a sweet song. And
0: yep.
1: Like you said, it has a Muppet connection.
0: Yes,
1: too.
0: There is a Muppet connection. I've played the Muppet version
1: Prince
0: of that
1: the
0: where
1: Muppets
0: he sings with the Muppets.
1: Amazing, yeah.
0: It's very... If you are just tuning in, you are listening to Ariadne's Thread. We are on a community radio station called WCOM. It's a nonprofit, non-commercial radio station right here in the heart of the Triangle in Carrboro, North Carolina. Our studios are located in the Drakeford Library Building. We get to look out onto the backside of the Open Eye Cafe. It's got a beautiful mural that we get to look at every Wednesday evening from 7 until 9. There are birds and bees and hummingbirds and flowers and a giant bicycle artwork that is propped up on the building that when I squint my eyes, it kind of looks like glasses to me. So I'm really delighted to be with my friend Sharon, who's visiting from Austin, Texas, and I asked her to be a part of the show tonight, and she has put together the entire playlist for you this evening of music that has been important to her, or at least enough songs in 2 hours, because we have a lot more music that we could cover if she would only stay longer. So I have this notion that I really want her to move here so then she could be on the radio with me all the time. Let's keep going. So this next group is also someone I didn't know. So tell me who they are.
1: They're called the Blake Babies. They have a member named Juliana Hatfield that some people might know from
0: yes.
1: her solo. My best friend Wendy and I fell in love with them in college, and I think their concert was the last one we saw in Lawrence, Kansas. We went to the University of Kansas before she moved to New York, and I then eventually moved to Oregon. And so, it was just great. And I just love them. I think I love Juliana Hatfield, that whole like era, that whole generation. There's like such an interconnection with a bunch of musicians on the same scene, and so I just love them.
0: So we're going to play, which song are we playing?
1: It's called Cesspool. It's from their album Earwig.
0: Lovely. You're listening to Ariadne's Thread. I tease Sharon a lot, but she's been picking some amazing tunes, and I hope you'll hang out with me. Hang out with us until 9 o'clock tonight. Coming up then is the Dance Megamix. We're going to start the second half of the show here with the Blake Babies. You're listening to Ariadne's Thread.

0: You're listening to Ariadne's Thread on WCOM. I'm so happy to have my friend Sharon with me tonight. And that was another band that I don't know anything about. So please, can you introduce them?
1: That was Mary's Danish.
0: Okay.
1: I want to say they're from Minnesota. I'm kind of blanking. I can't remember if that's right. They are a band that I just fell in love with. Again, my best friend Wendy, who I mentioned, we fell in love with them. Two or three albums, I think they released. Again, I'd have to check that. But yeah, just love them. I love that song, Bombshell. We both talked about getting a tattoo of a bombshell, you know, but we didn't.
0: You didn't.
1: No, we didn't. But yeah, there's something about them. They do a great cover of I Shot the Sheriff as well. But yeah, they're great.
0: That's good to know.
1: Yeah.
0: I've invited Sharon to be here on the show tonight. So she's been bringing lots of music to Ariadne's Thread this evening. And we have more to go. So we should stop talking and or at least talk more about the music and less about my show details.
1: Oh, yeah. So I was telling you, like, I think the Blake Babies, Mary's Danish, and the next couple that we are going to hear are kind of now. We've moved into my 20s and
0: yay.
1: 20s to 30-ish before I moved to Austin. So
0: okay.
1: I was listening to and like Concrete Blonde.
0: Okay.
1: Love them so much.
0: How were you introduced to them? Do you remember?
1: I don't remember. It might have been Wendy.
0: Okay.
1: Because we loved all the same music. We went to a lot of shows together. We're still friends, of course.
0: Yes.
1: And I don't remember how we got introduced to them. I don't think it was on, it might have been on MTV. MTV, you know, all the videos like brought a lot to, you know, to your living room.
0: Yes.
1: And it was at the height of MTV. So, and they played a lot of videos then. It was
0: yes.
1: Before they stopped playing a lot of videos. That might have been it. And they had yep. a couple of shows that were like, I think like 120 minutes and a couple of other ones where you did learn more about some indie stuff, and we watched those religiously. So,
0: okay. All right. Now, what are we listening to from Concrete Blonde?
1: It's called Cold Part of Town.
0: All right.
1: Here we go. This was another one. It was hard to pick one because I love so many of their songs.
0: It was hard to pick. Yeah. We just had way too many songs for 2 hours. All right. Here we go. You're listening to Ariadne's Thread. This is Concrete Blonde.

0: rocking out here on Ariadne's Thread with my friend Sharon. Tell me who we heard.
1: We heard Concrete Blonde. Mm-hmm. Then we heard Hole. Okay. Huge Courtney Love fan. If you're not following her on social media, I encourage you to. She makes great music recommendations for current bands. Also, I mean, I could talk about Courtney Love for hours, but I love her. And then we heard Belly, who's another band I love. Tanya Donnelly, who was also in Throwing Muses and I think co-founded the Breeders before she left. I've always loved her. I'm a big Belly fan from way back, and that's just one of my favorite songs of theirs.
0: Baby's Arm.
1: Yeah.
0: That's what we heard here on Ariadne's Thread. Okay, so we've got two songs coming up next from a band that both of us totally love, Pink Martini. Tell me what you remember, how you were introduced to their music. Do you remember?
1: Oh, I remember. I was living in Salem, Oregon. They were playing bars in Portland, Oregon. They were just like starting to hit in Portland. My friends and I would go see them all the time. Thomas Lauderdale, China Forbes, the whole band. I mean, seeing them in a bar, I feel very lucky that I got to see them in that intimate setting. They would do these incredible shows. They would have guest singers coming in and out. It just blew me away. And so I've loved them for now probably close to 30 years.
0: Wow.
1: However, I can't remember. But yeah, I love them so much. I've seen them maybe as much as I've seen any band. I've seen them in Oregon, in Texas, in Kansas City. I think I saw them once in St. Louis. I will always go see them. I love them.
0: I was telling Sharon when we were putting together the show that Pink Martini sometimes plays with the North Carolina Symphony. But I have not actually seen them. But I listen to their musical. I love listening to their CDs. So much joy in their music. And their Christmas album is really lots of fun.
1: So much joy. And they sing in many languages. They also collaborate with many singers, and they are very generous in bringing people along. I saw them with the Von Trapp grandchildren. They did an album with them, and I saw them live. So, yeah.
0: That must have been really fun.
1: It was really fun. It was really fun. I didn't know they were going to be there that night. And so, yeah, they're wonderful. I can't imagine not liking Pink Martini. They often end with the song Brazil, and they do a conga line through the theater, and I encourage you, if you're physically able, to be part of that, because it is just pure joy. Yeah, they're so good.
0: So we're listening to two tracks, the first of which I have trouble pronouncing.
1: Oh, yes. Yes, I also have trouble pronouncing it. It's basically a story about being trapped in two cultures, like if you're someone who is, and in this case, Italian and Russian. It's
0: okay.
1: A person.
0: Yep.
1: And so, and I don't remember the origin story. I don't think it was, but it was something about being trapped in two cultures. And I believe China Forbes wrote this one, probably along with Thomas Lauderdale. And then the second one is a wonderful duet, China Forbes and Rufus Wainwright.
0: Right. Yeah.
1: They're doing Get Happy. Mm-hmm. Which was made famous, this duet, this version, by Barbra Streisand and Judy Garland.
0: Yes.
1: Two other singers I absolutely love. I would highly encourage you to listen to Barbra Streisand's memoir, because she reads it, and it's so good. It's like 50 hours. It's so good, though. But yeah, I love their version of it. I love when a song, I can love it by different artists, and so this kind of spans generations for me. But this particular version, I can listen to China and Rufus sing this over and over and over.
0: Well, here we go. You're going to hear it once. But you're going to listen to some Pink Martini right here on Ariadne's Thread, WCOM.

0: double dose of Pink Martini for you here on Ariadne's Thread with a nice big Broadway ending. We were both raising our arms. Yes, so much fun to hear Pink Martini get happy in Happy Days. Welcome back, Sharon, in the studio with me here at Ariadne's Thread. And here we are. We're into the last half hour of the show, and we're finally getting to Texas. You must come back and do more music shows with
1: me. I would love to. I'm having the time of my life. This is really fun.
0: This has been really, really a delight. This is Ariadne's Thread on WCOM. My name is Miss Wren, and Sharon is with me in the studio from Austin, Texas. And we are finally getting to just a smattering, just a few hits that she chose for Texas, for representing the Texas music where she's been living for, what, 2 decades now, at least?
1: Yes, the longest I've lived any place.
0: In Austin. So tell me about who we're going to hear next.
1: First, we're going to hear Alejandro Escovedo, who is just a wonderful human being, wonderful singer-songwriter. I think the first live show I saw when I moved to Austin, Texas in 1999, and it was such a magical night. He was doing something, I think he called it Alejandro Escovedo and his large orchestra, and it was outdoors at Flipnotics. If you know Austin, Flipnotics is no more, but you might know it from back in the day. It was in the back. As the show was going on, just more musicians were showing up, and like by the end, I don't know, my memory is like 15 to 20 were playing.
0: Wow.
1: I was with my friend Sarah, who has become one of my closest friends, and we had just met in Austin, and it was just like, oh, this is why I live in Austin. Like, this is so special. So that was a wonderful night. And then I've seen
0: live music capital of the world.
1: Exactly. Yes. So, and Alejandro, I just love him so much. And then we're going to hear Old 97s, who I also learned about. And they're from Texas, from Dallas originally. Probably one of the bands I've seen most in my life now that I think about it. They're just like a great rock band from Dallas, Texas. Love them so much. Great live again. And then we're going to hear Don Walzer. Don Walzer, I think he grew up in the Panhandle, and he had an early musical career. He was starting to get some success, but he elected to stay in the Panhandle and raise a family and have a job. He still did music, but he didn't really become more famous until later in life. He moved to Austin. He had retired. He does, like, I don't know how, if it's Western swing.

0: just love, and he loved what he did, and just the fact that he kept doing what he loved and then got some bigger success later in life, I just find very inspiring. Plus, he was just really great live and just seemed like a wonderful human being.
1: And the song we're going to listen to from him, he wrote, right? Rolling Stone from Texas.
0: That's right.
1: Is that right? Yes. Okay. But first, this is Alejandro Escovedo with a track called Castanets. You're listening to Ariadne's Thread.

0: Little did I know that Don Walser was a soprano. You're listening to Ariadne's Thread. We just heard Rolling Stone from Texas. My friend Sharon is here in the studio with me, and we are fast flying through the last few minutes of the radio show. And so I do want her to tell a story about Johnny Cash, who is one of her favorites. And it was really difficult trying to choose a song from Johnny Cash, but she's told me an excellent story about why Johnny Cash has a special place in her heart. Do you want to tell that story?
1: I will tell that story. Yes, I do love Johnny Cash. So as Ms. Wren knows, and family and friends, my younger brother Greg died of cancer when he was 30. And, I was in my early 30s. My older brother was also in his early 30s. And I don't think any of our friends had experienced that before, you know, given our age. And there wasn't a lot out there to kind of help understand, like, the feelings that you're having. Like, when you lose, as someone said to me, you've lost a person who knows what it was like to grow up in your family and in your childhood. And so in searching for some just, like, kind of support and help, I found, like, there weren't any great support groups. There are better ones now, I will say. There weren't any great, like, even books or anything. All the books were geared toward
0: children,
1: helping children understand, or helping you help your parents with the loss of their child, which, you know, is a whole other kind of thing. I think there's also been more research, too, that the loss of a sibling is more impactful than they maybe originally thought. But also at the time, it's hard when you've gone through a loss like that. I don't know about you, but I was having a hard time, like, reading much that I had to concentrate on. Mm-hmm. And so stuff that was, like, more conversational or just lighter in a way. And so I read Johnny Cash's biography. It's just called Cash. And in it, he talks about his brother who died, I think, when Johnny Cash was 12 and his brother was 14. There was a horrible industrial or farm accident. He lived for a few days and then he died. And Johnny Cash talks about how he's his best friend. And the part that was so comforting to me and was like, oh, this is what I needed right now, was he talked about how his whole life, his brother remained a part of his life. He still would have dreams about him. Uh-huh. He would still talk to him. And he said when he dreamed about him, he was always the age that he would have been.
0: Wow.
1: And so I remember reading that and just sort of sitting there, and it just was like a lightning bolt. And I was like, okay, this is what I needed. I needed to know this from someone who's gone through it and can understands it. And it was really, at the time, the only thing that brought me any comfort, other than family and friends, of course.
0: But
1: So
0: choosing, how did you come to choose the song that we're going to listen to?
1: Well, I do love his American recordings. Uh-huh. I love all of Johnny Cash's songs, but his especially the very first one he did with Rick Rubin, and this song, I know it's maybe might be a downer, but I just think it has the spoken word going into it, and then I think the when he sings at the end, it's just very beautiful.
0: We're going to be listening to "Oh, Bury Me Not" from his American recordings, and then we'll follow that with Laura Marling.
1: Yes, Laura Marling. This is kind of, I want to tell this story, but I know we're running out of time. She's an example of someone that I was aware of and didn't think I really clicked with for a long time, and I caught her in a set at South by Southwest. Blew me absolutely away. I was like, why have I slept on her? Why have I not been listening to her? And since then, I just can't get enough of her. I think she's a brilliant songwriter. I love the pacing of her songs. I love just everything about her. I think I can just read her lyrics almost like poetry. And so, I just love her so much. And so this song, Rambly Man, I have like probably 15 songs of hers that are my favorite, and this is one of them.
0: Okay. And so we'll listen to Laura Marling in a few minutes. But first, this is Johnny Cash on Ariadne's Thread.

Lord, I've never lived where churches grow. I love creation better as it stood. That day you finished it so long ago, and looked upon your work and called it good. I know that others find you in the light that sifted down through tinted window panes, and yet I seem to feel you near tonight in this dim, quiet starlight on the plains. I thank you, Lord, that I'm placed so well, that you have made my freedom so complete, that I'm no slave to whistle, clock, or bell, nor weak-eyed prisoner of wall or street. Just let me live my life as I've begun, and give me work that's open to the sky. Make me a partner of the wind and sun, and I won't ask a life that's soft or high. Let me be easy on the man that's down. Let me be square and generous with all. I'm careless sometimes, Lord, when I'm in town, but never let them say I'm mean or small. Make me as big and open as the plains, and honest as the horse between my knees. Clean as the wind that blows behind the reins, free as the hawk that circles down the breeze. Forgive me, Lord, if sometimes I forget. You know about the reasons that are hid. You understand the things that gall or fret. Well, you knew me better than my mother did. Just keep an eye on all that's done and said, and write me sometimes when I turn aside, and guide me on that long, dim trail ahead that stretches upward toward the great divide.

0: Kanye.
1: And now for something completely different. As is usual on an Ariadne's thread, I have to cut songs left and right because I always pack in too much music into not enough time. Sharon, it's been amazing to have you here.
2: This has been such a fun. I really thank you so much for inviting me to do this. I've really, really enjoyed it. I would come back anytime.
1: I want you to come back and not wait, what, 20 years or since you've been here before. You must come before then.
2: It's been a while since I've been in Durham. Yeah.
1: All right. In the background, we have Sima Funk. And we have one more piece to at least partially play for you and tell

0: her, much like Laura Marling, her songwriting is so beautiful. She is so beautiful. She, one of her shows are like church and just uplifting, and it's hard to describe. It's just so good. I try to see her live if you can. She was just in Hadestown on Broadway too. Yeah, she's amazing.
1: Nice. All right, so stay tuned because the Dance Mega Mix is up at 9 o'clock, and hopefully Sharon will be back in a future show, and I will be back with you next Wednesday for another Ariadne's Thread right here on WCOM LP Chapel Hill and Carbo.

0: between
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1: Tell me when you're rolling.
0: We're rolling.
1: Breaker one might be crazy, but I ain't dumb. Crazy Cooter coming at you. Hey, y'all, this is Ben Jones, also known as Cooter from the Dukes of Hazzard. And you know what? When I'm in town, I listen to community radio. That's WCOM 103.5. I recommend it, y'all. I'm gone.
2: Uno, dos, tres, cuatro.
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4: 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Way back.

Chapel Hill, Carrboro. It's the Dance Mega Mix. I'm your host, Don Play, bringing you 2 hours of Don, 2 hours of Don, 2 hours of non-stop dance music. That's right, non-stop dance music, all mixed on wax right here from my home studio in Chapel Hill. Tonight I'm bringing you 2 hours of good old-fashioned house music. We let off a little bit of vocal house. We have a little Todd Edwards and DJ Disciple.

FFRR. We're just going to throw it together. We're going to do some funky jams tonight, so keep your radio locked right here. We are in for a good one. 103.5 FM WCOMLP, Chapel Hill, Carrboro, The Dance, Mega Mix.

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It's the Dance Mega Mix. I'm Don Play. Locked in here in the groove. Playing you 2 hours of house music. I'm going all over the place tonight. Playing a little bit deep tonight. Also a little funky. Hope you're digging it. This one right here is a legendary track. This is Atmosphere, Dancing in Outer Space on MCA Records. But this is the Masters at Work remix. And before that, we had Dub Tribe Sound System with Equatorial. And coming up next, we got one from Nick Holder. It's called High Society on DNH Records. So let's get it. We are on from 9 to 11 p.m. It's your home for dance music, 103.5 FM, WCOMLP, Chapel Hill, Carver.

Chapel Hill Carborough. That's going to do it for another edition of the Dance Mega Mix. Thank you so much for tuning in. We've been grooving out all night. This one right here, this is Militant Soul Productions 2000 Black is the name of the record on Black Vinyl Records. Coming up next, one of the lesser known tracks by Armand Van Helden, Fly Away Love, off of his album Killing Puritans. I've just been playing whatever strikes my fancy tonight, so I hope you've enjoyed it. It's been really fun. Just a heads up, I'm going to be out of town next week, so you get to enjoy this episode again next week, and then I'll be back playing you more dance music, as you've come to expect every Wednesday night on your home for community radio, WCOM. 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And my Facebook and Instagram are at djdonplay. All right, we're going to close out strong here. Another 15 minutes of dance music. Thanks so much for tuning in. I'll be back in 2 weeks. 103.5 FM WCOMLP Chapel Hill Carborough. 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

We're gonna try this one, okay? I wanna tell you a true story. The fight of life. I know all about it.

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True, true, true, true story about love. 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

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Just wasn't there.

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Hey, this is J.P. Williams of the J.P. Williams Blues Band. 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

we certainly hope you folks enjoyed that a whole lot. We know you did. Teardrops to my heart, right? Right now, neighbors, a little number that was introduced by our good friend Leon McCullough back there at Tulsa, Oklahoma. We hope Leon's listening tonight. We've got Ernie Tavares' electric steel guitar to take us off and the whole band on. It's the Panhandle Rag. Here's the way it goes.

0: you very much.
1: Thanks a whole lot. I'd like to remind you folks and favorites the music of yours truly, T. Texas Tyler, and the Western Dance Band from the Riverside Rancho, Los Angeles, California. The next tune is a waltz for the sentimental. For those of you who like good waltzes, we believe this is a good one. It's written by yours truly and Danny Allgaier, our trumpet player in the band. It's called The Goodnight Waltz, and here's where it goes. Ernie, take us off one.

woman Texas tune we hope everybody enjoys, one we made a record of about 3 years ago called Ida Red. Here's Van Gogh.

0: at the Riverside Rancher tonight on Riverside Drive just off Griffith Park. It's been the great opening night of the man with a million friends, T. Texas Tyler. And I do believe the entire million has been here. Hey, do you want to say goodnight, Tex? Here he is,
1: yeah,
0: T. Texas Tyler.
1: Thank you, Archie.

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0: 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This is Ralph Stanley II. 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
1: I'm going to give you one more.
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2: That's a good one. I liked it.
0: That'd be all right. Sounds like a bit on a drunk.
2: I'll speak good for you. All right. One more time?
1: Yeah.
2: Okay.
0: Hey, everybody. This is Ralph Stanley II. And whenever I'm in Carrboro, I listen to WCOMLP 103.5 FM.
1: That came out real good.
2: That's
0: that okay?
2: Right.
1: Yeah, if you want to just keep rolling and you got any more?
2: Yeah, this is Ralph Stanley.
0: That's all right.
1: Well, you didn't write it down yet.

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still fight not to be touched that way. Groped by justice and the press. Women disappearing on the res. Hillary didn't send Berta to jail, rather gave her to Hernandez. And Berta died in a hail of bullets. With an HRC trace, now Berta's daughter has taken her place.

joint she just smoked, she's high as a kite. But tomorrow's Sunday, so to church she will make that flight. Sit out all night long in no street you did roam. But tomorrow's Sunday, you'll get a choice to keep up the appearance of a happy home. Filled your quota this week for harassing innocent blacks. But tomorrow's Sunday, you'll go to church and drop your police billy jack. You wouldn't take no for an answer, and your date you did rape. But tomorrow's Sunday, you'll go to church while she lies in the hospital bed with no escape. All the married couples paired off with different partners at the party last night. But tomorrow's Sunday, all your families will be together in church like you're living your lives right.

in a strange man's arms. But tomorrow's Sunday. So before dozing off on the clock, she did set the alarm. Your spouse is asleep while you sneak out on a late night creep. But tomorrow's Sunday, will you listen when the pastor says what you sow, you shall reap? He kicks and punches his wife, and to his children, he administers different types of abuses. But tomorrow's Sunday, if asked about their bruises, he threatens them to make up excuses. She doesn't talk to her friends, he never takes her anywhere, and doesn't buy her anything. But tomorrow's Sunday, so from day to day and week to week, she tries not to complain because she's wearing his wedding ring. He was the most qualified applicant, but you didn't hire him because of the locks in his hair. But tomorrow's Sunday, although you preach at your father's church, nobody said you had to be fair. She professes to be saved, so on the job they take note while she smokes, cusses, and cuts up with the guys. But tomorrow's Sunday, and she's the pastor's daughter, so she heads for the front row.

0: is a lie that the devil told. Because in the very end, when the books of judgment are open and read, everything we did before Sunday, we have to give an account for, and it rests on our head. So although we didn't see God, He was there in the shadows, in the times that we had no fear.
1: Tell me when.
2: Whenever you're ready.
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1: That'd be all right. 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

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This is Ivy Shepherd inviting you to join me for a new show Sunday mornings at 9 on WCOM. It's an old revival meeting, an hour of good old gospel you're not likely to hear anywhere else. 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

0: and welcome to Background Briefing, available 24-7 at backgroundbriefing.org. I'm Ian Masters, and today we'll look into a number of stories and issues in the news. We begin with the latest revelation from a leading investigative journalist who has uncovered the ludicrously unqualified government expert whose testimony turned political protest into domestic terrorism, resulting in hundreds of years of sentences for anti-ICE activists accused of being members of the mythical Antifa. Joining us is Ken Klippenstein, an American journalist reporting on the U.S. national security state and politics. He previously was an investigative reporter at The Intercept, and prior to that, the D.C. correspondent at The Nation and a senior reporter for The Young Turks. He now runs a popular Substack, kensklippenstein.com, where his latest articles are 450 years in prison for saying anti-fascist, Mamdani sweeps, party weeps, and dinosaur Democrats meet asteroid. Then we'll examine the latest victory for Democratic Socialists in yesterday's Colorado primary elections and speak with Hannah Metzger, a staff writer at Westword, an independent alt-weekly and online publication based in Denver, where she reports on news, arts, and culture. She previously worked at publications including Colorado Politics and the Denver Gazette, where she covered the Colorado legislature, the Denver and Aurora city councils, and breaking news. Hannah has been honored with numerous awards from the Society of Professional Journalists, Colorado Press Association, Colorado Student Media Association, and the Denver Press Club. And we'll discuss her article at Westword, Taking Back Our Party, Melot Kiros Reinvigorates Denver Democrats. Then finally, we'll assess the impact of the latest Supreme Court ruling gifting Republicans with more money allowed to flood into right-wing politics and speak with David Daley, the author of Anti-Democratic, Inside the Right's 50-Year Plot to Control American Elections, as well as the national bestseller Rat Eft, Why Your Vote Doesn't Count, which has been credited for kickstarting the national movement to reform redistricting. He's the former editor-in-chief of Salon, and he has an article at The Nation. We will discuss a strategic Alito retirement would confirm SCOTUS's complete ideological capture, and another at The New Republic, the coming census time bomb. And before we begin, with Trump having bombed seven countries and started a war against Iran, while at home his ICE thugs terrorize and break up families, murdering American citizens in the process, the need to rid the country of the deeply unpopular Trump cacistocracy and his clown car cabinet could not be more urgent. But these crooks and criminals would do anything to stay in power as their billionaire buddies buy up the mainstream media and the mob boss intimidates Republican politicians. Only people power can beat money power, and we need all hands on deck as we continue to do our part delivering a daily public service, providing the facts and evidence to inform the majority of what they are up against and how to win back our country, our decency, and the respect of the community of nations. You can help save America's 250-year-old democracy by making a tax-deductible donation at backgroundbriefing.org/donate or at publictruthmedia.org. And thank you. And joining us now is Ken Klippenstein, who's an American journalist reporting on the U.S. national security state and politics. He now runs a popular Substack at kenklippenstein.com, where his latest articles are 450 years in prison for saying anti-fascist and Mamdani sweeps, party weeps. Welcome to Background Briefing, Ken Klippenstein.
1: Hi, Ian. Great to be back with you.
0: Well, thanks for joining us, Ken. And in terms of Mamdani sweeps, a party weeps, I don't know whether Mamdani was a backer of the young woman who won the Democratic primary in Colorado. She basically beat out, I think, a 15-term congresswoman who was pretty liberal, but clearly she's a Democratic Socialist. And whether or not Mamdani backed her or not, the Democratic Socialist sweep continues, right, across the country.
1: Yeah, I just had a column today titled Dinosaur Democrats Meet Asteroid, because there's pretty clearly a trend here.
0: So Let's talk, though, about this 450-year in prison for saying anti-fascist. And we know that recently Judge Reed O'Connor, this far-right judge in Fort Worth, Texas, sentenced Savannah Batten to 50 years, Zachary Everett for 50 years, Autumn Hill, 50 years, Megan Morris, 50 years, Marciela Rueda, 70 years, and her husband, Daniel Orlando Sanchez Estrada, 30 years, and he wasn't even at the demonstration that was at the reason for this, where violence erupted. And the perpetrator of the violence, Benjamin Hanil Song, got 100 years, and Elizabeth Soto got 50 years. But what you've revealed, and we've spoken about this before, of course, in terms of National Security Presidential Memo Number 7. When it initially came out, Ken, I thought it might have been sort of aspirational in the, you know, in terms of the fever dreams of Stephen Miller. But now it's operational. It's unfortunately, it's happening.
1: Yeah, it took about a year for the gears of justice to turn. They move slowly, as I warned at the time. But what we're seeing is the first fruits from this massive federal, frankly, war on political opponents of the Trump administration. You mentioned it earlier, NSPM 7, National Security Presidential Memorandum 7. And what that is it's a strategy directive that tells all the federal government, national security, state, the federal law enforcement, but also groups like Treasury, that they need to prioritize these, not just left-wing groups, but really anything that isn't MAGA, you know, things that evince anti-Christian sentiment, anti-traditional family value sentiment, extreme views on immigration. And that's exactly what we're seeing here. These were anti-ICE protesters. And in one case, one individual did shoot, I think it was ICE personnel or someone he thought, believed was ICE personnel. So there was certainly criminality involved. But with the exception of that one case, I haven't seen any, you know, dispositive evidence that the rest of the people present had anything to do with the guy that shot someone. And so it sounds like they're all being made to answer for the crime of that one individual. Because when you look at those sentences, 30, 40, 50 years, these are for things like petty crimes like vandalism, or in one case, somebody just moving what were deemed Antifa literature, which the Justice Department said was concealing evidence and obstructing justice, which, you know, even if we assume that that's the case, that's an extraordinary sentence for something like that. A public defender friend of mine pointed out to me that these are sentences that are longer than murder clients that she has that they end up getting. So this is really extraordinary. And it goes to what I've been trying to warn about for this past year, which is when you treat things through the counterterrorism lens as domestic terrorism, as opposed to prosecuting what I mentioned before, things like vandalism or, you know, petty crimes of that nature, you adopt a completely different framework that ends up producing stuff that I frankly don't think has any place in civilized society, and certainly not for a threat of this kind that, you know, is nothing like Al-Qaeda or ISIS or any of the groups that we typically have deployed the counterterrorism apparatus against.
0: And NSPM 7, since it's in play now, is based upon this idea that you don't need evidence, you just need indicators that somebody is anti-Christian, anti-capitalist, anti-ICE. That's a complete change in the law. That's almost like that fictional movie Pre-Crime, isn't it?
1: Oh, literally is. And that's, you know, counterterrorism is kind of a euphemism for pre-crime, because what it does is it allows you to try to preempt crimes on the belief that the, you know, crime like 9/11 is so terrible that we need to suspend the usual sort of legal process that you rely on, you know, presenting evidence, getting a warrant. No, you can just look at speech indicators which are speech, and then use those to investigate things. Now, you know, typically the gloves are taken off And that kind of an approach is used if you can find something. I mean, ISIS was an organized group that had financing. It was basically like a mini state. Al-Qaeda was as well. They had, you know, operational cells, training, planning. I mean, it was like these were actual groups that were organized. In the case of Antifa, there's nothing like that. And even in the instances of illegality, which you can certainly find, it's overwhelmingly what I was talking about before, which is petty vandalism, that kind of thing. The instances of violence, the actual number of deaths is almost zero, if not zero. So there's just no comparison. And there needs to be a sense of proportionality about this, because the kind of mainstream debate about this is, well, you know, terrorism, if you look up Webster's Dictionary, it's the use of force to achieve political aims. And you can say that, I do think that you can say that, you know, committing acts of vandalism, that could be described as, you know, you're trying to effectuate your political aims through force. But there needs to be some common sense attempt to look at this and say, okay, is somebody who's is an 18-year-old doing that, is he really trying to overthrow the state? Like, does he really want to cause a mass casualty event? Or is this just, are we blowing this all out of proportion? And unfortunately, that's not something that the mainstream seems to have much of an appetite to do.
0: Well, that's what the deficit is on the left, Ken, because if the right wing and the MAGA people can come up with this boogeyman Antifa without any evidence that it actually exists, why doesn't the left in this country, because Antifa stands for anti-fascist. Well, I'm anti-fascist. Everybody I know is anti-fascist. The greatest generation that fought World War II and liberated Europe from the Nazis were anti-fascists. Why don't we start framing the MAGA people as pro-fascist and Trump and Miller? They are pro-fascist.
1: Well, you raise an interesting point, because over the course of the trial, they had to try to prove that Antifa existed. And in this story, I was able to get my hands on internal transcripts that are not yet public about the trial. And they shed a lot of light on how the Justice Department was able to accomplish that, given what you said, that Antifa doesn't really exist. It's kind of like saying Che Guevara t-shirts are like some organized group. It's just a thing. It's like a aesthetic, maybe, if that. Or it's largely spontaneous, or, you know, so it doesn't really exist, certainly not as an entity like these terror groups that I was mentioning before. But the way they argued it was they had an expert witness who I describe in the story, and I was amazed to see had absolutely no academic background, hadn't spent a day in government, basically was just a guy. He had run a radio show for a conservative radio show for a while and spent some time at various Trump aligned think tanks in Washington. And that was the extent of his experience. And they tapped him to be the expert witness. And his argument was essentially, I think at one point he even conceded, they've never used the word Antifa or said anything like we are Antifa, even though they've, even after all of this forensics investigation of their electronic devices and messages and communications, and of course, confidential informant. But the case that he made was they said that they were opposed to fascism, that they're anti-fascism. And his argument was, well, that's the same as Antifa. And so it's kind of a scary precedent that they're setting here, which is that if anyone happens to be against fascism, they can say that they're Antifa, which is a designated domestic terrorist organization pursuant to the president's executive order last year. And that argument succeeded. And you were just describing all of the, frankly, insane sentences that they got. So now, if you're opposed to the NF, if you would call yourself anti-fascist, they can say that you're Antifa. They can say that you're a terrorist.
0: So let's talk about this Carl Scheidler, the so-called expert witness that the Justice Department sent down to Fort Worth. I mean, the key to this, Ken, is that he actually is the reason why they got put away. They, you know, instead of being charged with petty crimes, they were charged with terrorism. And by saying that they were Antifa terrorists, the government was able to put these people away for hundreds of years. So let's talk about who this Carl Scheidler is. Shortly after the Hamas October the 7th attacks, he went on social media and posted, quote, "I would like every protesting communist scumbag to go to Gaza so the IDF can turn them into pink mist." And he started out here in Los Angeles blogging and writing before he was recruited by a group called Stand With Us, this Los Angeles-based pro-Israel group. And then he went from there to the endowment for Middle East Truth, which is a foreign policy nonprofit that bills itself as operating from an unabashedly pro-America and pro-Israel stance. And then in 2014, he ended up at the Center for Security Policy, which is Frank Gaffney. And Frank Gaffney is this far-right gadfly who promoted the Iraq War and claimed that Sharia law was taking over the United States. And he's now at this center, where he directs the Homeland Security and Counterterrorism Research branch of the center, and having come up with this thing called a roadmap for the Trump administration. So this guy has no academic background, no government background, no intelligence background, and he is the point man. He's the guy that the Department of Justice sent down there to put away for hundreds of years these so-called Antifa terrorists, based upon him as an expert witness.
1: Yeah, and I interviewed lawyers, criminal lawyers, for this, because I just don't know as much about the court system. And I, you know, just to stress test my critiques in the story, I asked them, I said, you know, does this happen sometimes? They'll kind of bring in ideological firebrand to make a strong case. And without exception, they were all like, I have never seen anything like this before. Like you, and they were sort of surprised that they would, that justice would even take the risk of having, you know, frankly, this clown. I mean, he's an ideologue. You mentioned all of these think tanks that he worked for. And over the course of his testimony, he describes his education having been a degree in literature, which I have too. I don't want to mock someone for that, but it's not necessarily pertinent to the kind of expertise you ordinarily you would have, you know, maybe a professor or somebody that, you know, served in some agency or, you know, has direct hands-on experience, which this guy did not in any way, shape, or form. And I'm not cherry-picking here. Like, there literally is nothing. And so the lawyers that I talked to said that not only is that not something they've ever seen, they were surprised that justice even took that risk, because you could fall flat on your face if the, you know, jury looks at that and says, well, they just picked some guy who's going to agree with whatever with whatever they say. But for whatever reason, and this is perhaps the most disturbing part of it, is that the jury went along with this and that this was persuasive to people. I suppose in the background, you have the president fulminating about Antifa and talking about, you know, these shadowy operatives everywhere are going to, you know, collapse the government or whatever. And it must have, to some extent, all of that rhetoric, remember the trial was in Texas, so I imagine a lot of conservatives, all that rhetoric must have had some kind of an effect. And I tried to find polling on what Americans think of Antifa. I wasn't able to find, there doesn't seem to have been any large scale polling about it. But I wonder if all that rhetoric is having some effect at making people afraid of these things.
0: Well, didn't you know, Ken, that it was Antifa who turned Trump's blue reflecting pool to green?
1: Yeah, it's like this boogeyman that they had wrote.
0: But even the judge, and by the way, he's a Trump-appointed judge, Mark Pittman, he tried to sort of figure out where belief ended and evidence began, and he asked this Kyle Scheidler whether owning a copy of Mein Kampf made him a fascist or owning a copy of Das Kapital made you a communist. And you would think that that would have put it to rest, but it didn't.
1: No, it was extraordinary. You have this Trump-appointed judge who himself is kind of like, seems a little uneasy with some of the edges of this case and points out, you know, having literature or something doesn't mean you're part of some organization. And the, you know, the expert witness sort of, you know, agreed with him, but then said, yeah, but this is different, essentially. And the irony of all of this, and I mentioned this at the end of the story, is that the expert witness, Scheidler, he mentions January 6th and is complaining about how overblown he saw the response to it as being. And again, it's almost like a mirror image, because those guys were treated as domestic terrorists. And he's complaining about how hysterical the response is and people need to be more reasonable and why can't they just charge them for whatever vandalism occurred? Well, that's exactly what you could say about this case, too. So it's kind of a sad reminder of what the partisan mindset can do to somebody.
0: Well, it's also a reflection, though, of the death of expertise in the Trump era, right? That these absolute idiots that he's put in the cabinet, like Hegseth and Cash Patel, you know, the Keystone Cash, and now he's got this Pulte character, the housing guy, in charge of intelligence. And apparently he's told Pulte to declassify everything. So this is the Russian and Chinese intelligence services have got to be absolutely licking their chops. They can't believe how lucky they are. Isn't that a part of it? This idea, which is at the heart of MAGA, which is somehow the country's been taken over by these sort of elites. And, you know, we've got to get rid of the elites and the deep state and basically bring in the Kyle Scheidlers, you know, like the Doge kids that Elon Musk brought in to destroy the government. I mean, isn't that a part of the bigger framework?
1: Well, yeah, I think a lot of the appeal is that hostility to the, you know, constituted system. But then what I don't think follows from that, and which the Trump administration does, is then they say, you know, they start with, we don't like the national security establishment or whatever, which I would agree with. But then they bring in, like you said, Keystone Cash and Hegseth and all these other guys. It's like, whoa. Why does that mean that you need to bring in the clown car as opposed to hopefully you would want people that are more competent than the constituted system that exists? But that's not what Trump has done. Trump has prioritized fealty to his own views over competence. It seems very clear at this point. And this is what you get, is these crazy cases that I think a lot of people look at and think are absurd and are probably going to be, hopefully going to be, you know, appealed and given more reasonable sentences, and end up turning people against what Trump wants to do in the first place because they overplay their hand so much. But that's characteristic of this administration.
0: Yeah, but if you're one of these people that went to demonstrate against the cruelty of ICE and you're going to be rotting away for hundreds of years, there's no comfort there.
1: Sure. And that's the most frightening part of all of this, is not necessarily the specific sanctions brought on the individuals who are prosecuted, but the message that sends to people who are going to say, oh, maybe I just shouldn't go to the next protest. Who knows what could happen? And that's the really scary part of all this. And well, that to some extent might be the strategy.
0: Oh, I'm sure it is. Look at Mark Wayne Mullen. I think they put him in there. You know, that's a part of Stephen Miller's strategy. Deliberate cruelty.
1: It was so funny. You mentioned that. I saw there was a deputy director of ICE HSI testifying to Congress yesterday about exactly the subject. And the guy says, so who's in charge of Antifa? And he says, no one, sir. This congressperson asked him that. And then he says, what is the organizational structure? And he just is sitting there like a fish, like his mouth is moving, but he can't think of any words. And it's like, I encourage people to go watch the clip. It's so funny. He sits there for like 5 seconds silent because he can't answer the question. And it's like, it just reminds me of this guy. These people don't know anything about this group that they're convinced is doing all these things, and they're swinging a hell of a sledgehammer going after them while clearly not even being able to, you know, formalize or articulate like what it even is that they think they're going after.
0: Right, but if an average American citizen, like the people in Minneapolis who are outraged by the murder, the execution of American citizens by the government in the streets of their city, if they go out and protest, and if they can be rolled up into this fiction of Antifa, then the government has not only able to commit cruelty against the American people, they can also commit cruelty and put away for hundreds of years any American who protests government cruelty.
1: Yeah, it's really frightening, and it's bizarre to me that the right can't see that the systems they are designing, the bureaucratic structure to take the gloves off on domestic American targets, isn't going to persist past this administration and potentially be deployed against other tendencies too. It's very short-sighted, particularly after January 6th. And again, this guy saying like, oh, I wish I hadn't been treated in such an extreme way. Well, you are guaranteeing that the system to do that is going to be here in place for whoever inherits the administration.
0: Well, Ken Klippenstein, I thank you very much for joining us here today.
1: Thanks, Ian.
0: And again, I'll be speaking with Ken Klippenstein, who's an American journalist reporting on the U.S. national security, state, and politics. He previously was an investigative reporter at The Intercept, and prior to that was a D.C. correspondent at The Nation and a senior reporter for The Young Turks. He now runs a popular Substack, KenKlippenstein.com, where his latest articles are 450 Years in Prison for Saying Anti-Fascist and Mandami Sweeps Party Weeps, and Dinosaur Democrats Meet the Asteroid. We're going to take a recession break and back examining the latest victory for Democratic Socialists in yesterday's Colorado primary elections.

0: you see, I didn't really mean you any harm. But I simply couldn't make it on the farm. When the land won't give a lot, you gotta do with what you got.
1: Welcome back. I'm Ian Masters, and this is Background Briefing, available 24/7 at backgroundbriefing.org. And joining us now is Hannah Metzger, a staff writer at Westword, an independent alt-weekly and online publication based in Denver, where she reports on news, arts, and culture. She previously worked at publications including the Colorado Politics and Denver Gazette, where she covered the Colorado Legislature and Denver and Aurora City Councils and breaking news. Hannah has been honored with numerous awards from the Society of Professional Journalists, Colorado Press Association, Colorado Student Media Association, and the Denver Press Club. And she has an article at Westword, Taking Back Our Party, Melot Kiros Reinvigorates Denver Democrats. Welcome to Background Briefing, Hannah Metzger.
2: Thank you for having me.
1: Well, thanks for joining us. And last night's results in the Colorado primaries is again another kind of tectonic shock, rattling the Democratic Party establishment, with another Democratic Socialist winning in the primary, knocking off a 15-term congresswoman, 30 years in the Senate. I believe wasn't this candidate, Melot Kiros, born on the same year that the Democratic candidate who just lost her seat first went into Congress?
2: Yes, that's correct.
1: So what happened there? Because as far as I know, the congresswoman who lost, Representative Dinah DeGette, was not, she was pretty liberal, wasn't she? She wasn't a corporate Democrat, or was she framed as a corporate Democrat? Or let me know what you think.
2: Yes, I would say that Dinah DeGette is pretty progressive when it comes to the congressional delegation. She's been a huge advocate for abortion rights in particular. And I don't think it was necessarily a reflection on how voters feel about her as an individual, but more of a frustration with the Democratic Party and with the current establishment, particularly in how we feel current, or how voters feel current congresspeople are reacting to the Donald Trump administration. And I think they're looking at DeGette as just a symbol of not doing enough to fight back. She's been in office for nearly 30 years. How have things gotten so bad under her watch? And what could she possibly do in this next term that she hasn't done in the last three decades?
1: Well, I think that's pretty universal across the Gen Z and Democratic Socialists and young Democrats in general, is they're asking the questions, how come the Democratic Party wasn't able to stop Donald Trump, who's a total catastrophe? But it's not as if Trump was a stealth candidate. His whole background, everything about him has been out there for a long time. He's just a dreadful person with a horrible record, and yet somehow or other he got elected twice. So who's responsible for that?
2: Right, exactly. And Dinah DeGette, to her credit, she has done a good amount behind the scenes to push back. She's part of the legislative committee that is responsible for, like, tracking the lawsuits against the Trump administration, enforcement on that front. But I think it just really hasn't broken through to voters, and they kind of see her and other establishment politicians as complicit in everything that's been going on.
1: So how much did Israel and the Gaza war and the turn against Israel amongst young Americans and even young Jewish Americans, was that a factor in this? Because AIPAC did put in some money to help Dinah DeGette. But how much of an issue was U.S.-Israel relations and Gaza, et cetera, in this primary battle?
2: I'd say that was a very large issue. Melot in particular is a very vocal pro-Palestine candidate, and Dinah DeGette has been a little bit more nuanced in her comments on it, a little less forthright with how she wants to discuss the issue. And that, we could see voters get frustrated with that. There was a viral video incident that happened locally where a voter, like, confronted Dinah DeGette in a coffee shop about, like, calling her complicit in a genocide, and Dinah DeGette kind of shouted at her. And tried to chase her for a moment before realizing she was being recorded. So I think kind of the frustrations among voters in terms of the international situation was definitely bubbling forward with that.
1: Well, Maylard Kiros was fired from the law firm Sidley Austin in 2023 for speaking out in support of Palestinian rights and pro-Palestinian demonstrators.
2: Yeah, that's correct. And she's been very, very vocal throughout the campaign about that. And I think that appeals to voters. I think the idea that she will take to her personal detriment, she will stand up for what she believes in on that front, I think voters really like that, especially in contrast to someone who's been like a very safe politician for decades. It feels like Maylot will take risks to her own like comfort in office that to get perhaps what it.
1: So she's a PhD barista, right? Now, is the fact that she got fired the reason why she's a barista? And I take it that given that Gen Z, particularly highly educated Gen Z graduates, etc., find it hard to get a job, or at least a paying job, and end up in gig jobs like being a barista, that probably resonates amongst the Gen Z generation.
2: Right. And that's not why she's a barista. She was working as an attorney. She got fired. And after she got fired, she moved back to Denver. And she's currently doing a public affairs PhD program at the University of Colorado. And while she's a student, she's been working as a barista in tandem with that.
1: Okay. So let's talk about the governor's race, where the Colorado Attorney General, Phil Weiser, upset Senator Michael Bennett. Now, I'm not sure that there's a great deal of ideological difference between those two candidates. And in many ways, some argue that Bennett is more progressive on climate and healthcare issues. So was the issue there that Bennett is a currently serving U.S. senator and that he's better off in that job than being governor of Colorado?
2: I think that was definitely part of it for some voters. I think there were factions in terms of the people who chose Weiser over Bennett. Some would say that it's better for Bennett to remain in the Senate, to take up upcoming leadership positions and to maintain that strong presence in Congress. But I'd say some would argue that Weiser is the more progressive candidate, I think in particular on labor issues. And that was appealing to kind of the more left-leaning sect of voters.
1: Well, Weiser himself, though, argued, did he not, that Bennett's Senate seniority was too valuable to lose?
2: Yes, and I think that's a very good argument for him to make, especially for voters who are kind of on the fence, because then all of a sudden they're not choosing between two candidates, they're choosing to keep both.
1: So, and Bernie Sanders, of course, did endorse Weiser, did he not, along with Maylot?
2: I know he endorsed Maylot. I am not sure. Did he endorse Weiser?
1: Well, maybe he didn't. Maybe I got that wrong. But this is a pretty safe Democratic district, isn't it? The first district. So I don't imagine the Republican running against Maylot will be successful. I mean, is she going to sort of drag up all of that sort of Republican talking points about Democratic socialists being anti-capitalists and sort of lump her in with some of the other Democratic socialists who got elected in New York?
2: Mm-hmm. And she has conflated herself with those candidates as well. She was saying that in her victory speech was that Democratic socialists were winning throughout the nation, coast to coast. So I think she's comfortable with that comparison.
1: Right. Well, wasn't Hassan Piker there at her victory speech? So she's attracted national attention, surely.
2: Yes, Hassan Piker was there. And Bernie Sanders wasn't present, but they had a cardboard cutout of him sitting on the stage that people were taking photos with as well.
1: Right. And didn't Bernie Sanders and AOC back months ago have a huge rally in Denver?
2: Yes, they did.
1: Right. The one, what was it called? Fighting Oligarchy or something?
2: Yes, something along those lines. And during that rally, AOC actually spoke very favorably of Diana DeGette and her work for Medicaid for All and towards that initiative. So it is interesting to watch how things have shifted in the months since.
1: So does this mean then if a basically decent Democrat gets knocked off by an insurgent Democratic Socialist, is that going to exacerbate the sort of tensions between the Democratic left and the Democratic center?
2: I think it could, but I think more than anything, it shows how even the Democratic center is getting overwhelmingly frustrated with how things are going, and people are desperate for a change, no matter what form it comes in. And I think it'll be really interesting to see how the party at large reacts throughout Kyros's term in Congress and how it all rolls out.
1: Well, I think at a basic emotional level, a lot of Democrats on the left and progressive Democrats and young Democrats basically don't want their side to be a bunch of wimps and being rolled over by this absolute cartoonish villain who's captured two presidencies and is, we're just learning how much he's made, $2 billion out of his monetizing his presidency, a billion of which is a crypto scam where his own followers who were duped into buying these worthless crypto tokens all got fleeced. I mean, I could go on all night, the evidence against Trump. So I understand why young Democrats are angry. Like, how come you guys didn't stop this guy? How come Hillary didn't stop him and Kamala didn't stop him and the establishment didn't stop him? And wasn't that an issue in some of the votes that were taken by, maybe it was by Bennett, to confirm some of Trump's dreadful appointees to the various cabinet positions?
2: Yes, yeah, that was a big theme in the primary election this year. Bennett saw it, Hickenlooper saw it, where they were being criticized for any time they had voted in support of any Trump policy or nomination. And yeah, I think it is being taken by voters as not being strong enough and not being vocal enough in their opposition to what's happening and being too eager to be comfortable in Congress and be comfortable among Trump's administration.
1: And it didn't help that Senator Bennett got $5 million from a billionaire, Michael Bloomberg, right?
2: It didn't help public perception, but I sometimes wonder if the money still does more good than harm in terms of the reach.
1: Right, but the general, you know, going back to Bernie and AOC's tour back in months ago, you know, fighting the oligarchy. You can't fight the oligarchy. You can't fight the oligarchy and take money from billionaires, right?
2: Absolutely.
1: Right. Well, I thank you for joining us, Hannah, for filling us in on this, again, another tectonic shift in Democratic Party politics.
2: Of course. Thank you for having me.
1: And again, I've been speaking with Hannah Mesker, who's a staff writer at Westword.

0: Welcome back. I'm Ian Masters, and this is Background Briefing, available 24/7 at backgroundbriefing.org. And joining us now is David Daley, the author of Anti-Democratic, Inside the Right's 50-Year Plot to Control American Elections, as well as the national bestseller Rat Effed, Why Your Vote Doesn't Count. He's been credited for kickstarting the national movement to reform redistricting, and is the former editor-in-chief of Salon. And he has an article at The Nation, A Strategic Elite Retirement Could Confirm SCOTUS's Complete Ideological Capture, and another at The New Republic, The Coming Census Time Bomb. Welcome to Background Briefing, David Daley.
1: Thanks for having me back, Ian.
0: Well, thanks for joining us. And obviously, I want to talk to you about the Strategic Elite Retirement Could Confirm SCOTUS's Complete Ideological Capture, and rumors that he was about to step down, which NPR had to retract. So I want to get some clarity on that. But let's talk a little bit about the decisions that came down yesterday, the three decisions from the Supreme Court on NRSC versus the FEC. It got somewhat overshadowed by the upholding of the Birthright Citizens case and under the 14th Amendment, which shouldn't have been a surprise to anybody because the text of the 14th Amendment is so clear. But nevertheless, let's talk about how the Supreme Court struck down a decades-old federal law that limited the amount of money political parties could spend in coordination with candidates. It's interesting enough, David, that case got started by none other than Vice President J.D. Vance when he was running for the Senate in Ohio. He ran out of money and went to the Republican Party, and they couldn't help him, so he turned to a billionaire tech bro mentor of his, Peter Thiel, who gave him $15 million to buy the Senate seat.
1: No, it's exactly right. It's been a devastating term at the U.S. Supreme Court. If you look at it in full, if you step back and look at the Voting Rights Act cases that came down back in April, at the immigration cases, and then certainly what has happened in the last week, this court has, ever since Citizens United, 15 years ago, has really opened up the spigots for billionaire dark money to come in and flood our elections. And they have the really good timing of these cases that really do help the Republican Party of dropping these right before really consequential midterms, right? It's the 2010 midterm that Citizens United falls right into, and Republicans are able to use an awful lot of that money to run their redistricting and gerrymandering play that fall. And now, ahead of the midterms here, the court has really put their thumb on the scale once again for the Republican Party and opened the door to even further dark money. Now, the system has become so thoroughly compromised that I'm not sure that this is going to make a dramatic difference. But what this does is really remind us that we are not going to be able to take back our political system and our democracy as long as this court is effectively in charge. We are living under a system in which nine unelected judges, the product of a 50-year effort by the Republican Party to ideologically capture the U.S. Supreme Court. And they are a super legislature that can weigh in on all policy, on all politics, on all decisions

0: in every walk of life. We saw this in the transgender sports case yesterday, that this Supreme Court is going to make those decisions. They are making the most crucial decisions about voting and political funding. And what we also saw yesterday, right, is that there are only 4 votes on this Supreme Court. You know, there are 4 votes on this U.S. Supreme Court against the clear textual meaning of the 14th Amendment. So we either reform this court or we sacrifice our democracy.
1: So since this decision that just came down yesterday, NRSC versus FEC, builds on Citizens United, what you wrote about in your article at the New Republic, David Daly, the coming census time bomb. You mentioned 2010 when the census gave the Republicans a massive advantage. Citizens United opened up the floodgates of dark money and unlimited corporate money. And Big Oil coordinated with Karl Rove. So tell us about essentially what you see in terms of the coming census time bomb. In other words, the Democrats make progress, but suddenly when you come to the census, and particularly in this case the 2030 census, things get undone.
0: Yes, this is a real existential crisis for the Democratic Party, and I think it's one we have to be talking about. We are so focused on the 2026 midterms. We're really focused on the 2028 presidential election. But I think we also need to have the vision to look out a little bit into the future. And what happens after every census is reapportionment along with redistricting. Reapportionment is how we decide how many members of the U.S. House each state gets, and we recalibrate that after the census once the population has been counted. And the early estimates of this are really devastating for the Democratic Party. It looks as if anywhere from 12 to 14 seats are going to move essentially from blue states towards red states. And California could lose as many as 4 seats in the House. New York could lose as many as 3. In addition, states like Rhode Island and Minnesota, Illinois, Pennsylvania, Michigan could be losing seats, and they would go to Texas, Florida, Arizona, Georgia, North Carolina, and Idaho. So what this means is that you would have an additional dozen seats that Republicans would be controlling how those district lines are drawn after 2030. What also happens when you reapportion is you change the allocation of the Electoral College. So during this decade and in 2028, right, Democrats are able to hold the White House by winning the blue states, by holding on to the Midwestern blue wall, and by winning the dot oasis in Omaha, Nebraska. That gets you towards 270. But if California and New York and Rhode Island have fewer electors, and Texas and Arizona and Georgia and Idaho have more, that formula isn't enough in 2032. The road to all of these things is about to get harder. And what I think this requires is, and why we have to be talking about this now, is because the kind of political and electoral reform that needs to happen becomes really, really urgent. If Democrats can't get this done, if they can't win trifectas for 2028 and then move quickly on a big package of structural reforms, on redistricting, on the Supreme Court, on money in politics, on voting rights, what's coming down the road is really dangerous.
1: Well, at least some Democratic congressmen, particularly Jamie Raskin, see the writing on the wall. And along with other legislators, they've co-sponsored the Fair Representation Act for almost a decade now. So what would that do in terms of ending gerrymandering and creating a more proportional House with larger multi-member districts and ranked choice voting?
0: I think that Raskin's plan is really the gold standard here. I think what we have seen over the course of the last decade, and especially given the Supreme Court decisions in Rucho and in Calais, is that we have to have a national fix, and that we have to have a national fix that leads to a more proportional system. When you have a more proportional House, you simply can't gerrymander in the same way. The reality of the American South right now after the Calais decision is that Republicans have the ability to essentially draw complete 100% white districts across the entire South. They're going to be able to eviscerate black representation. What we are going to see in 2026 and 2028 is probably the biggest reduction in black political power in the U.S. House since the end of Reconstruction. And so what proportional representation in the Fair Representation Act would do in this case is it would ensure that everyone is represented according to their actual numbers. If you are a third of the population in Alabama, you are going to win a third of the seats under a more proportional system. We are headed towards a nation in which, you know, states like Massachusetts and Connecticut have entirely blue delegations, and, you know, Tennessee and Kansas and Kentucky and Oklahoma and North Carolina draw absolutely as many red districts as they can, maybe all of them. We've had a map like this before in this country of entirely blue and red. We called it the Union and the Confederacy. And unless if we find a way to represent everyone everywhere, we're going to really push our nation to the extremes. We're going to have a nation of 435 congressional districts, and only the smallest handful of them, maybe you can count them on both hands, are actually competitive. We're headed towards a dangerous situation here as well if we don't really rethink things.
1: And it all seems to be based on racism. The Civil War, of course, was about racism. And you've got a Supreme Court that's bringing back Jim Crow, which is about as racist as you get under Calais. And you've got Trump trying to push the Save America Act, which is also targeted at black people who don't have passports and women who marry and change their names. So
0: that's absolutely right. And I think that all of this is reinforced by a Supreme Court that has been so radically captured. And that's why if Democrats and all Americans want to see a nation that every vote counts again, we are going to also have to reform the court, because this court has become an enemy of democracy. It reminds me of Iran, right? You know, I mean, it reminds me of, you know, a nation in which there's, you know, a council of extreme mullahs over the entire system with the final say. And that is what this court has become. And we must reform it. What stands in the way of reform and what makes this so difficult is that once you are on the court, you can time your departure so that a president of your own party can appoint a replacement. And so we have justices like Samuel Alito, who can serve for, you know, 25 or 30 years on the court. Alito's into his third decade now on the court. And he is thinking about a retirement when he would be replaced by Donald Trump in a Republican Senate. And that would extend control of that seat by the Republican Party for another three decades. We have got to get our hands around this court. None of the political reform that we are talking about or imagining will stick as long as this Republican council of robed partisans is allowed to have the final say.
1: Well, you know, when you talk about comparing the Supreme Court to the Iranian theocracy of these corrupt mullahs, it's not actually hyperbole, because Leonard Leo basically handpicked this far-right majority because of this far-right-wing Catholic cult Opus Dei that seems to be the glue here. And, you know, they're a combination of moral authoritarianism and laissez-faire capitalism. And that's what we have.
0: Yeah, I think that's absolutely right. Republicans understand this game. Leonard Leo understands this game, right? I mean, it's bad enough for the rule of law that the court has been captured by ideologues determined to use it to impose a radical religious agenda upon a representative democracy that would roundly reject those outcomes at the ballot box. We badly need Supreme Court reform. This court needs to be enlarged. There should be ethics codes so that the hidden cozy financial relationships between justices and right-wing billionaires are disallowed. Yeah, I mean, along with the private planes and the tuition payments and the luxury vacations, the real estate deals, the European junkets from which the justices and their extended families benefit. There ought to be term limits. There ought to be a mandatory retirement age to ensure that no single person or political party can blockade themselves on this court for life. And I think the American people know this, right? The court's credibility has cratered to its lowest ratings ever. Fewer than 4 in 10 Americans view the institution favorably. And it's because this unelected supermajority of 6, right? The masterfully achieved goal of 5 decades of conservative scheming, bought and paid for by billionaires, wielding its power swiftly and steadily on behalf of wealthy donors, the right, the Republican Party, have really captured this system. You know, they are acting as partisans, and it's these strategic retirements that Alito and maybe even Clarence Thomas.
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3: Good morning. This is the Commonwealth Report. News for the public, not the powerful. Is this the most blatant corruption in American history? A Nobel Prize-winning economist looked at the latest on Donald Trump and said two words: my God. Paul Krugman, who won the Nobel in 2008, reacted to a New York Times report on the United States' deal with a mining company in Kazakhstan. The catch? Trump's sons, Don Jr. and Eric, plus Commerce Secretary Howard Lutnick's family, stand to cash in. Krugman called it horrifying. He said it's so blatant it resonates with ordinary people who are paying the price while the powerful enrich themselves. And here's the part that should chill you. Krugman says a scandal this size now hits every few weeks. He warned us not to treat it as normal because it isn't. When the president's family profits off his office, that's not governing. It's looting. Why would a peace board need immunity from prosecution? Please ask yourself that. Trump's so-called Board of Peace, the body to set up to run Gaza, drafted a resolution to shield itself from prosecution. According to documents obtained by The Guardian, the 4-page draft would shield board members, contractors, soldiers, and staff from any arrest, detention, or legal proceedings in Gaza. Trump, as chair, could waive that immunity by majority vote. The board includes Jared Kushner, Steve Witkoff, Susie Wiles, and Marco Rubio. Six lawyers reviewed it and couldn't say how anyone could be held accountable for example, shootings or civilian deaths. One expert said it looks like an attempt to exempt everyone from accountability. The board denies any binding framework exists, but people who want to do good in the open don't draft themselves a get-out-of-jail-free card first. We were warned, and now more than 1,300 are dead. That's the World Health Organization's chief doctor, Dr. Tedros, speaking as a brutal heat wave cooks Europe. More than 1,300 excess deaths since June 21st, tied to high temperatures. He called heat the silent killer and noted Europe is the fastest warming continent on Earth, heating twice as fast as the global average. About 150 million people are under extreme heat right now. Schools shut, power grids buckling. Tedros said that the once-a-generation heat wave is now nearly annual. And critics say it's time to turn the heat on the fossil fuel giants who caused this and paid none of the cost. Senator Bernie Sanders pointed straight at Trump, who calls climate change a hoax while gutting clean energy. People are dying. This is what the hoax looks like. Can a movement born in New York City speak to the whole country? Zoran Mamdani says yes. The New York City mayor is taking his progressive movement national after a slate of candidates he backed swept their Democratic primaries. Brad Lander, Claire Valdez, and Daraliza Avila Chevalier all won their primaries. Mamdani told ABC's This Week a Democratic Socialist can get elected anywhere in this country for any position. He says Americans coast to coast want leaders who put working families ahead of insiders, pointing to rents, grocery bills, and childcare costs that crush people everywhere, not just New York City. Not everyone's on board. Akeem Jeffries says Mamdani still has bridge building to do, and some Democrats insist it won't fly in swing districts. But when establishment candidates keep losing to people running on affordability, maybe the message isn't too far left. Maybe it's just true. Remember when they said pride couldn't happen in Hungary? Tens of thousands marched in Budapest this weekend, and it felt different. This was the 31st annual Budapest Pride, the first since Viktor Orban, the strongman who tried to ban it, got voted out in April. Marchers set off from the Opera House and crossed the Danube in 100-degree heat, waving rainbow flags. One woman on our third Pride said people seem happier now. That the tension is gone. Orban spent 16 years passing anti-gay laws and even amended the Hungarian constitution to outlaw the march. Last year, people defied the ban anyway, 350,000 strong, and that defiance, frankly, helped sink him. The new government hasn't repealed the old laws yet, but police protected the march this time. Here's the lesson. Authoritarians look unstoppable right up until the people stop them. Is the president of the United States a lying fool? His critics say yes, and this weekend he made their case for them. Trump posted that he toured Washington's monuments and that the criminally made algae in the Lincoln Memorial reflecting pool is, quote, gone. He blamed radical left animals for slashing the pool's lining and insisted everything's in perfect shape. Then he announced he's bulldozing a public golf course to build, in his words, one of the greatest courses in the world. This is the same man who days earlier told a crowd, you have to respect the president, or, quote, you're going to have a problem. Critics call that the threat of a wannabe dictator demanding respect he never gave Obama or Biden, both of whom he smeared for years. Respect in a democracy, though, is earned, not threatened. And you don't earn it by raging about pool algae while people die in the heat abroad. And that's the way it is today, Monday, June 29th, 2026. I'm Tom Hartman. Change starts with you. You can be calling your Democratic or Republican representatives to let them know what you think by calling 202-224-3121. It's the Capitol Switchboard. It'll get you right through to them.

0: the Tom Hartman Program.
1: This is the Tom Hartman Program, and I'm Alex Lawson filling in for Tom. It's been a great 2 hours, and it's going to be a great final hour here, kicking off with really one of the most important thinkers of our time, a rock for me as well, Richard R.J. Eskow. But I want to set the stage for our discussion. Richard and I have known each other for a really long time, and so I want you to hear what I've been saying this whole week, which is that the people have all the tools that we need to build the society, the country, and the world that we want. All power rests with the people, and we've seen it time and time and time again. All wealth is created by labor, which is the people. We have all the tools that we need to change systems that are not working for us. And all of those systems that are not working for us are created by people. There is nothing that is not created by people. The ideas that we fight for, liberty, equality, freedom, democracy, all of those are human ideas that they're from us coming together. And we can take those ideas, we can make them more perfect, we can make our union more perfect. And when it seems so bleak, what history has shown us is that in those times when we feel so hopeless, when the adversity is so high that it doesn't look like there is a path forward, that's when we dig deepest and find that solidarity that we need to take those steps forward and to build that country, that society, that world that we want to live in. So Richard, with that very small introduction, Richard R.J. Eskow, welcome to the Tom Hartman Program.
2: Good to be here, and preach, brother.
1: So what do you think about things that are happening right now? I had an amazing organizer who helped close Alligator Alcatraz, right? A torture center that was built with our money in our name, closed on Friday. That's the starter pistol for a long struggle for accountability and justice. But taking and building on that, in these moments of great adversity, how do you find the hope to keep on fighting and stay in the struggle as you are?
2: Well, there are a couple things that really motivate me. One is I have this sincere, genuine feeling that those of us living now, here and now, in this society, in this time, are honored by history. We have been honored with the privilege of living at a moment when what we do matters. Not only matters to the people around us, not only matters to the world we live in, but for future generations as well. What we do now is going to shape the future of humanity. So I think we should all take that as an honor and a privilege to live at such a time and to exercise our rights at such a time. And one of my sort of operating mantras or whatever for our principles that I'm going by these days is the idea that we've let our technological imaginations go way out ahead of our social imaginations. So we don't really think we use the brain power of humanity, or at least of Western humanity, to think of new stupid apps or whatever, using this incredible technology we've been given, or we think about financial, quote unquote, innovations that are actually exploitation, all of which I consider to be technical cleverness. But our social imaginations, rethinking our social institutions, reimagining our social institutions, looking to the past for inspiration, looking to the future for inspiration. We've lost that, and we're starting to get it back. We need to grab those green shoots and nurture them and grow them. So I'm really glad that you talked to that activist. I think people trying to bring democracy and labor rights into the workplace, they're part of it. I think people trying to stop this militarization and fascistization of our society and our country and our world are part of it. And I think there are a million new thoughts to be thought, a million new movements to start, and we're here to do it. All we lack is the imagination. I'm always quoting the poet Dion De Prima, who said, the only war that really matters is a war for the imagination. No one can fight it for you, and no one can fight it but you. Stop genocide in Gaza? Well, we have to imagine we can do it. And even though we haven't yet, we've made enormous strides in changing public perception around that issue. Now we have to fix our eyes on other goals as well, stopping this runaway military budget, creating a social safety net that's worthy of the people we aspire to be, and on and on and on. It begins with imagination and grows through courage. That's my short answer.
1: I love that. I want to quote someone who I know you'll know. And this quote, I think, is super important. I actually have it as a piece of art hanging on my wall. It's from Primo Levi, and he says, every age has its own fascism. And it's a part of a terrible truth, but it is also very important and enlightening, and can fill us with hope when you see it from the right perspective. This struggle that we find ourselves in is not ours alone. This struggle that we find ourselves in is actually part of a millennia-long struggle between those who would make a society and make society work just for the benefit of the few versus those who have seen that, in fact, the people are where everything comes from. And so we build a society that works for the people, for the many. And in every generation, there's going to be a struggle. Now, in our time, as you said, we seem to be in an inflection point as a heat wave just descends across this country, and the catastrophe of global climate change hits us in the face, along with all the other daily horrors that we have to witness. We have to have our imagination not be constrained by the daily horrors or the idea that things can never change. That's why I think that art and music and culture is so important in fostering that imagination and creating the environment that allows us to think much, much bigger and creates that social intelligence and understanding that everything we imagine we can build, we might not be here to see it because it is an intergenerational struggle, but the struggle will continue. And so what we do is our part while we have the torch to carry.
2: Oh, absolutely. I think about how language shapes thought a lot. And I think about how for a long time, the quote unquote left perimeter of the discourse was, well, we have to level the playing field. A, who said it was a game, right? And then and we have to help people compete for the jobs of the future. Well, who said it was a competition? This million-year-long human war between, you know, the competitive impulse and the mirror neurons in our brains, between the desire to compete and the desire to cooperate, we need to reinvigorate the desire to cooperate. I love the phrase you use, social imagination, and I think it's a matter of, you know, how can we get together and solve a problem as a community, as a national community, as a global community.
1: Richard, stick with us through this short break and come back on the other side.
2: Okay. All right.
1: We'll be right back after this quick break.
0: This is the Tom Hartman Program.

0: We're back with the one and only Richard R.J. Eskow talking about social imagination. Richard, continue on your thoughts.
1: Well, look, I think it's a matter of, as I was saying, collective inspiration as well. I wrote a piece called The Purpose-Driven Society, and it was based on a book by the Baptist pastor Rick Warren, who I won't tell the story, but corresponded with me at one point. But he had a book called The Purpose-Driven Life. And the whole idea of the book was, this is how you find meaning and purpose. You'll remember, Alex, that when you and I would meet at WeWork, the only people who wore the T-shirts that said, do what you love, were the cleaning staff, who had no choice in the matter. It's do what we love. It's do what we need. It's do what we can. And the idea behind the purpose-driven life essay, or society essay, was just to say, we figure these things out together. What can we do for each other? How can we act collectively? And we're seeing more and more of that now. We're seeing it in our politics. We're seeing it in our organizing. We're seeing it in labor rights movements that are coming up from the bottom, and we're seeing it internationally. You know, we saw a year or two ago what may have been the largest strike in history, which was the farmers in India, some 240 million farmers striking. So we have this undercurrent. You know, I feel, yes, Primo Levi is right. Every generation has its fascism, and that is the human assignment. Part of the human assignment we're given, right, is that we're always going to have this impulse among us, but our assignment, from whom is a matter of debate, but our assignment is to pull together, to find that sense of community. There's a book called A Paradise Built in Hell or something, the premise of which is that communities like Bhopal that in India that suffered terrible disasters, people find meaning in their lives, not going out and doing what they love, but doing what their neighbors and their community needs. And to me, that is where we're at right now. You talked about the heat wave coming in, about we're going to see more and more climate change problems, pandemic. We lost more than a million people in this country alone. Everybody's forgotten. It's a bizarre kind of amnesia. But you know, it's not that we're going to avoid these problems any more than we're going to avoid the white nationalist or supremacist or fascist impulse, but we can overcome. That's why I say we look to history for ways that it's been dealt with in the past successfully, or maybe not successfully yet, but maybe we can build on it. The English Civil War is a fascinating episode of history. The populist movement of the 19th century in this country is a fascinating history. Japanese peasant revolts, also fascinating. I'll stop here.
0: Richard R.J. Eskow, thank you so much for joining us on the Tom Hartman program. The assignment that we have is faced with this same evil that we're up against, the same impulse of humanity to just worry about ourselves. The antidote is always solidarity. Every age has its fascism. Every age has its solidarity. Let's find our purpose there.

0: tired of spin and billionaire-backed news? The Commonwealth Report delivers truth with backbone. 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
1: We are back. Man, it's always great to talk to Richard, and I hope that you will check out all of his writing and his show, The Zero Hour, and just what an incredible thinker and leader and analyst. So let's go right to the phones. Mike in Wisconsin, watching on Free Speech TV. Mike, you're on the line.
2: Thanks for taking my call, Alex. My question is on Medicare Advantage versus Original Medicare. My parents were on Original Medicare. They both died around 85. When they were in their 80s, their premiums were like $350 to $400 a month each. I'm 69. I've been on Medicare Advantage for 4 years. And the reason why is because I'm on four medications, prescriptions. So I'm on Medicare Advantage right now, although I did my own research and wanted to go on Original Medicare. And from my parents' experience, being their executor of their will, they are always complaining to me that Original Medicare does not have any prescription plan, eye vision, hearing, or dental. That's why there's so many people who are retiring right now, 10,000 a day. A lot of them are going on Medicare Advantage plans because they're told and they're doing their research and they're finding out that they're getting more bang for their dollar with an Advantage plan. Right now, I'm on an Advantage plan, but I want Original Medicare. I don't want to pay deductibles and out-of-pockets all the time. So when is the government going to add dental? I'm talking like, you know, you would get at work, a couple grand a year for dental for things and stuff. When are they going to add Original Medicare, hearing, eye vision, and prescription so that you can go on Original Medicare and get all that? Because when my mom was 85, she died at 87, she was on 8 prescriptions and she had no prescription plan because everything was out of pocket then. Because all you're going to get with Original Medicare is, you know, Part A and Part B. You know, you got to buy all that stuff extra. So I want Original Medicare, but when are we going to fix that?
1: It's a great question, Mike, and you know, everybody has to make their own decision about their health and the path to take forward. But I do think that in doing your own research, if you Google Medicare Advantage excess mortality or Medicare Advantage excess morbidity, that is death and harm, you'll find all of the research shows that Medicare Advantage does work well for people who don't need it, people who aren't actually accessing the system. And the moment that they do access the system, that's when the barriers to care start coming in. And that's where the cost analysis really flips completely to traditional Medicare. But all the points that you made are completely correct. There is no vision, there is no hearing, there is no dental in Original Medicare. The research on Medicare Advantage, though, finds that for the majority of people who believe that they do have vision, hearing, and dental on Medicare Advantage, they find that they don't actually. They're very, very minimal or sparse or even fake benefits. And also, the biggest problem with care is that 20% hole that was drilled into Original Medicare by the exact same corporate insurers who profit off of the current healthcare system. We need to add vision, hearing, and dental and an out-of-pocket cap and level the playing field between Medicare Advantage, which is just privatized Medicare, and Original Medicare. That's part of our struggle to get Original Medicare with all of these expansions. So an expanded traditional Medicare and then expand that out to everybody. I think that one of the clearest paths forward is you add vision, hearing, dental, an out-of-pocket cap. You lower the Medicare age from 65 to 55. That adds a lot more healthy people into the risk pool. And you also create a benefit for people up to age 26. So kids, MediKids is created. And that system, I don't want to get too wonky, but it moves away from an adverse selection problem, which is if you allow people to just buy into Medicare or a public option type situation, you'll find that the people who do that are those who are sickest and need it most, because they find, oh man, my Medicare Advantage program is delaying and denying my care, so I'm going to switch over. And Medicare Advantage loves that. They don't want anybody who needs care because that costs them money. They're paid per person in their plans. And so the way they make money is they're paid for everybody. And then the less money they spend on everybody, the more money they make. So it is a complex situation that everyone has to actually make their own decision on. And I again say that in this society, on some questions, if you look at what the rich are told to do, you'll find that they're told to take traditional Medicare with the best Medigap policy that they can afford, because that's the best way to protect your health and your wealth in this system that we have. But at the same time, we need to build a better system. We need to level the playing field, add vision, hearing, dental, and out-of-pocket cap. We need to get to guaranteed health care for all. And a step we can take there, lower the Medicare age, add Medikids, and start creating a system, expanding a system of guaranteed health care to millions and millions more people. And don't stop until everybody is covered. Steve on Free Speech TV calling from Minnesota. Steve, you're on the line.
3: Well, thank you for taking my call. From the great state of Minnesota, that knows how to stand up to fascism in the 20th yes. century, and it had the highest casualty rate in the Civil War fighting for the Union. My point here today is that...
1: Absolutely, Steve. I'm sorry. Stick with me. Come back right on the other side of this break. Thanks, Steve. You're listening to the Tom Hartman Program. We're going to take a break and be right back with more of your calls right after this.
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morning. This is the Commonwealth Report. News for the public, not the powerful. Is this the most blatant corruption in American history? A Nobel Prize-winning economist looked at the latest on Donald Trump and said two words. My God. Paul Krugman, who won the Nobel in 2008, reacted to a New York Times report on the United States' deal with a mining company in Kazakhstan. The catch? Trump's sons, Don Jr. and Eric, plus Commerce Secretary Howard Lutnick's family. Krugman called it horrifying. He said it's so blatant it resonates with ordinary people who are paying the price while the powerful enrich themselves. And here's the part that should chill you. Krugman says a scandal this size now hits every few weeks. He warned us not to treat it as normal because it isn't. When the president's family profits off his office, that's not governing. It's looting. Why would a peace board need immunity from prosecution? Please ask yourself that. Trump's so-called Board of Peace, the body to set up to run Gaza, drafted a resolution to shield itself from prosecution. According to documents obtained by The Guardian, the four-page draft would shield board members, contractors, soldiers, and staff from any arrest, detention, or legal proceedings in Gaza. Trump, as chair, could waive that immunity by majority vote. The board includes Jared Kushner, Steve Witkoff, Susie Wiles, and Marco Rubio. Six lawyers reviewed it and couldn't say how anyone could be held accountable for example, shootings or civilian deaths. One expert said it looks like an attempt to exempt everyone from accountability. The board denies any binding framework exists, but people who want to do good in the open don't draft themselves a get-out-of-jail-free card first. We were warned, and now more than 1,300 are dead. That's the World Health Organization's chief doctor, Dr. Tedros, speaking as a brutal heat wave cooks Europe. More than 1,300 excess deaths since June 21st, tied to high temperatures. He called heat the silent killer and noted Europe is the fastest warming continent on Earth, heating twice as fast as the global average. About 150 million people are under extreme heat right now. Schools shut, power grids buckling. Tedros said that the once-a-generation heat wave is now nearly annual. And critics say it's time to turn the heat on the fossil fuel giants who caused this and pay none of the cost. Senator Bernie Sanders pointed straight at Trump, who calls climate change a hoax while gutting clean energy. People are dying. This is what the hoax looks like. Can a movement born in New York City speak to the whole country? Zoran Mamdani says yes. The New York City mayor is taking his progressive movement national after a slate of candidates he backed swept their Democratic primaries. Brad Lander, Claire Valdez, and Daraliza Avila Chevalier all won their primaries. Mamdani told ABC's This Week a Democratic Socialist can get elected anywhere in this country for any position. He says Americans coast to coast want leaders who put working families ahead of insiders, pointing to rents, grocery bills, and child care costs that crush people everywhere, not just New York City. Not everyone's on board. Akeem Jeffries says Mamdani still has bridge building to do, and some Democrats insist it won't fly in swing districts. But when establishment candidates keep losing to people running on affordability, maybe the message isn't too far left. Maybe it's just true. Remember when they said pride couldn't happen in Hungary? Tens of thousands marched in Budapest this weekend, and it felt different. This was the 31st annual Budapest Pride, the first since Viktor Orban, the strongman who tried to ban it, got voted out in April. Marchers set off from the Opera House and crossed the Danube in 100-degree heat, waving rainbow flags. One woman on our third Pride said people seem happier now. But the tension is gone. Orban spent 16 years passing anti-gay laws and even amended the Hungarian constitution to outlaw the march. Last year, people defied the ban anyway, 350,000 strong, and that defiance, frankly, helped sink him. The new government hasn't repealed the old laws yet, but police protected the march this time. Here's the lesson. Authoritarians look unstoppable right up until the people stop them. Is the president of the United States a lying fool? His critics say yes, and this weekend he made their case for them. Trump posted that he toured Washington's monuments and that the criminally made algae in the Lincoln Memorial reflecting pool is, quote, gone.
He blamed radical left animals for slashing the pool's lining and insisted everything's in perfect shape. Then he announced he's bulldozing a public golf course to build, in his words, one of the greatest courses in the world. This is the same man who days earlier told a crowd, you have to respect the president, or, quote, you're going to have a problem. Critics call that the threat of a wannabe dictator demanding respect he never gave Obama or Biden, both of whom he smeared for years. Respect in a democracy, though, is earned, not threatened. And you don't earn it by raging about pool algae while people die in the heat abroad. And that's the way it is today, Monday, June 29th, 2026. I'm Tom Hart. Change starts with you. You can be calling your Democratic or Republican representatives to let them know what you think by calling 202-224-3121. It's the Capitol Switchboard. It'll get you right through to them.

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1: We are back on the Tom Hartman Program. We're coming, we're turning the corner into the final stretch here. So I want to take all the calls, including back to Steve. Steve, sorry about that. I wasn't minding my P's and Q's on the timing there. From the great state of Minnesota, have been on the front line in a way that is inspiring to all of us. I was out there for No Kings when Bruce Springsteen was just sharing what an inspiration Minnesota is in this, our age of fascism that we are fighting back against. Steve, go ahead.
2: So what motivated my call was there's another fellow from Minnesota by the name of Tom, and he called regarding his concern about mail-in ballots and how the Supreme Court had allowed, which they well should, that as long as a ballot was postmarked by Election Day, that ballot would be allowed. However, there was a new rule put into place that just because you drop a letter off at a post office doesn't mean that your letter will be postmarked that day. It goes to a clearinghouse, and it could take anywhere from a day to a week for that to get postmarked. Here's the really important thing. If you have a mail-in ballot, you take it into the post office, they will hand cancel it, and that postmark is effective right when you drop that thing off. But you have to do it in person.
1: Yes, Steve, that's such an important harm reduction message to get out there, that we can actually get the postmark in the post office and ensure that all of our votes are counted. Of course, that is an extra hurdle that they have put up in front of people. So we need to have the facts and these harm reduction strategies. We also need to ensure that we continue the fight and in all of the avenues, legal and people in the street to fight against these attempts to limit people's ability to make their lawful votes count. So, Steve, thank you so much for your call. I'm going to go to John, also listening on Free Speech TV. John, you're on the line.
3: Oh, hello. What does Oregon, Washington, and California have in common with Louisiana, Mississippi, and Arkansas? Nothing. My point is, we're dealing with chiseling a conscience with areas, the CSA, that no matter what, they will not be democratic, they're going to be very racist, and they're going to be very loyal to the MAGA crowd. So the whole thing, I know the DNC, they've almost written off the South. And I could understand that because every election going on, it overwhelmingly, from Virginia to Texas, it's like 3-1 voting for MAGA. And I bet you dollars of donuts, those 1,600 people that were, pardoned by Trump, are mostly all Southern sympathetic people. So how do you chisel a conscience with some people that really are proud of their culture, the Bars and Stars, singing Dixie all the time? I mean, it's like you have a third of the nation that's schizophrenic.
1: John,
3: you're dealing with culture that's 160 years old.
1: John, I definitely take your point. I also want to point out, though, that the states of the old Confederacy also have millions and millions and millions of people whose voices would join with those who are pushing for a better future for themselves and for everybody. The power structure is definitely still, directly from the old Confederacy, because the assassination of Lincoln happened in order to ensure that the old Southern slave owning aristocrats maintained their power. And that continues to this day. You see it in the government. But I resist the urge to cast everybody who lives in these states as part of that power structure, because I've traveled all over this country and I know that working people, when they are given the facts, they are able to make a decision that is in line with the working people in Oregon or Washington or California or elsewhere. You named Virginia. Virginia is, you know, the heart of the old Confederacy, and yet consistently votes to elect Democrats. Because we have to remember the words of the late, great Michael Brooks, who said, sympathy for the conned, none for the con men. So, yes, we are at a up. It's an upward uphill battle to get connected with people in places that have been forcibly disconnected from the truth. But we can't give up on the millions and millions of people who live in these states who are struggling under the rule of these Southern aristocrats. And we have seen, you know, you look at North Carolina and it's starting to change. We have to continue. I'm not saying that I disagree with you. I'm not saying that, you know, you're not right in your analysis of the millions of people who are just totally wrong. But I think the number of people is much smaller. You know, they say, oh, 50% of the country. It's not 50% of the country at all. Look at the polling data. Donald Trump is absolutely under the gutter in terms of approval. So we have to build on that, and we can. And we can't give up on anybody. We do have to be strategic in how we go after our power and building our power. I'm going to go to Brian, also from the great state of Minnesota, listening on XM. Brian, you're on the line.
4: Thank you. You wanted to hear from somebody that's working and fighting for Social Security. Patriotic Chicken is a website. I would encourage you to check it out.
1: We're just Patriotic, what was it?
4: Funded. Patriotic Chicken.
1: Patriotic Chickens, got it.
4: All right. We put out 32 billboards before the last election saying, protect Medicare and Social Security.

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1: Brian, you're starting to break up, but I am so happy to meet you over the air. I'm going to follow up and try to get in contact. 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Send me an email. I'd love to connect Social Security Works with your organization, Patriotic Chickens, I believe. I'm going to Google it. I'm going to follow up. Everything you're saying, I couldn't agree more. Every time I travel around Minnesota talking to people about Social Security, giving them the facts, you know, they come in and they're like, oh, it's such a huge problem. And you're like, no, it's really not. It's easy. Billionaires only pay in on a fraction of their income. Let's get them to pay in on all of their income. And the Social Security Expansion Act does just that. Not only do we not face a 20% cut in 2032 or above 20% cut in 2032, we can expand Social Security benefits for everybody forever. So we have to just keep on organizing, and I can't wait to get organized with you and continue raising your voice and our voices on this on these critical
0: Can
1: issues.
0: Can I say one more thing, Alex?
1: Please, of course.
0: All right. Every sports team wants their own home field, their home court, their home ice. Social Security and Medicare for All is the home field for Democrats.
1: Absolutely. Couldn't agree more. We've got all the polling to show that. We're up against too often a consultant class who is saying, oh, well, lean back on that because, you know, we have these donors who are scared. And you're like, yeah, I know the donors are scared of it because they're going to have to pay more. But the people love it. And it's not just the Democrats. Independents love it. Republicans love having billionaires and the ultra wealthy pay into Social Security at the same rate as the rest of us. This is a wedge issue for Democrats that every Democrat can ride to victory in their election. Almost using these issues alone. Now we have to put in there that affordability is key, absolutely key right now. And the destruction of health care by the Republicans, we need to continue to point that out, that it's not that the hospitals are closing for no reason. It's because the Republicans in Washington, D.C. voted to cut $1 trillion from Medicare. From Medicaid, and hospitals and nursing homes are closing across the country right now. We need to continue organizing, and I can't wait to organize shoulder to shoulder with you and prove again the axiomatic truth that all power comes from the people, and when we stand united, we cannot be defeated, ever. You're listening to the Tom Hartman Program. We'll be right back.
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0: We're back on the Tom Hartman program. I want to go right to the line. Susan, Free Speech TV, calling from the absolutely amazing state of Montana. I love every chance I get to go out there and organize in Montana. Susan, you're on the line.
1: Hi, Alex. I'm in the wheat country part of Montana, not the mountains.
0: I organize in the east, too. Next time, next time I'll make sure I get the map to you. But go ahead, Susan.
1: Okay. Right now I'm on survivor benefits for my husband, and I'm turning 65 in a little over a month. Is there a benefit or a penalty for selling an inherited house or my house when I need to downsize from Medicare or Social Security?
0: You know what? I want to actually take this one offline so that I can get you all the correct information. Social Security is not a program that is means tested, but it does get more complicated when you get into things away from just the retirement benefit. So, Susan, my email is alawson@socialsecurityworks.org. Please send me an email. Generally, when

When it comes to Social Security, you pay in during your working life or your spouse pays in during their working life. And then the benefits are there when you need them. And it's not based on your income or anything other than whether you are fully insured, which is what happens after you've paid in for a certain amount of credits. And so as an insurance program, it is not dependent on wealth or income. I want to ensure what the reason that I always say taking personal benefit questions on air is very risky is that it really matters exactly what the setup is. Some people are talking about Social Security, but they're not mentioning pension program, or they're talking about Medicare, but they're not mentioning a leftover in health insurance, or that they also use Medicaid, or all of these setups that can get more tricky. But generally, when it comes to Social Security, you've earned it. It's there when you need it. And it does not rely at all on your income or your wealth. Susan, thank you so much for your call. My contact info, again, is on our website at socialsecurityworks.org. I'm Alex Lawson, the executive director of Social Security Works. And I'm filling in for Tom here. We're turning the corner at this break, and then we're in the final stretch where I'm going to be taking as many of your calls as possible. Please keep them brief so that I can get through as many as possible. I'm Alex Lawson. You're listening to the Tom Hartman Program, and we will be right back.

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1: We are back in the final stretch of today, Monday's show on the Tom Hartman Program. I'm Alex Lawson. I'm going right to the phones. Paul calling from Boston, listening on XM. Paul, you're on the line.
2: Yeah, I got a question about the donut hole.
1: Okay.
2: You want to try to answer it?
1: Go ahead, yeah.
2: If you have the donut hole and you end up in debt, does that affect your regular Medicare coverage, or are the two separate?
1: So let's define our terms real quickly. And again, if you want to email me, alawson@socialsecurityworks.org, very often it's super important that we know all the time, that we know exactly what benefits we're talking about. The donut hole you're
2: Medicare,
1: talking about
2: over
1: is this
2: 65, over 65 years old Medicare.
1: And the donut hole you're talking about is the 20% that's not covered on original, or are you talking about
2: If you go to the doctor, if you get an ambulance or you go to a hospital and they want you to pay them the 20% and you don't pay it, does that affect your Medicare?
1: So you're going to still have your Medicare, but you will be on the hook for that 20%, and that can affect you in a myriad of ways. But you don't lose your Medicare benefit. It's just Medicare does not pay that to the provider. And so what I would do if you're faced in this situation is I would connect you directly with somebody like a case manager who could work with the provider in seeing if there's some sort of arrangement, a reduction in the cost. But that is a huge inequity that we face in the Medicare system, is that people on traditional Medicare without a Medigap policy are on the hook for 20% of the care that they receive. That being said, oftentimes providers know that that's not a recoupable cost, and so are open to a negotiation if there is a financial hardship involved. So, Paul, thank you so much for your call. I'm going to go to Janet, Free Speech TV, calling from Ohio. Janet, you're on the line.
3: Thank you for taking my call, Alex. I cannot thank you enough for all of the information you give everyone. And this advice is for Ziggy. Ziggy, get the Medigap policy. My husband and I were on Medicare Advantage the first year, and it was a pretty good one. It was Kaiser, but even then, we still had to get all these pre-approvals, blah, blah, blah. You got a regular Medicare. Once you meet your deductible, which is very, very modest, it's less than $300, the rest of it, you don't pay for anything. I mean, you're paying your premiums, but something like a Medicare Advantage, when you get really, really sick, UnitedHealthcare, they're just going to wait you out until you die. That is their plan. That is their business plan. And it is cynical and it is horrible. And even reputable magazines like Kiplinger, Business Magazine, or a lot of others are now recognizing how much more it is costing for these Medicare Advantage programs. They are not the bargain that they were meant to be. And a little thing, and maybe you could talk about this tomorrow, even for regular Medicare now, we are one of six states that they're trying to get pre-approvals for certain procedures, which is ridiculous. And this is for original Medicare. And I don't know how to go about stopping. This actually started under Biden, I believe. And it's like the nose of the camel under the tent. They want to, get their claws in there so they can deny you. And it just shouldn't be. Because people, when they get older, they're at their most vulnerable, and we do not need any more complications when dealing with things like that. So,
1: Janet, thank you so much. Yeah. And you're absolutely right. We can't allow delays and denials to be forced in to the traditional Medicare system. And Donald Trump is the one who is pushing the current version. But these bad ideas are the one, right? I mean, United Health, you use the word cynical, and I think that lets them off way too easy. It's evil. It's evil. What they do is they take premiums, or in the case of Medicare Advantage, the per capita payment, so each person, and then they deny care because if they don't have to pay for something, then they make more money. Sometimes they delay care and they're like, no, we didn't deny it. It's just delayed. But what they do is they delay and deny those who need it most. They put up hurdles in front of people because they know that they can actually deny and delay people to death. And if a person dies, they don't have to pay their medical bills. And millions of people find that out, that the Medicare Advantage program that they thought they had was really there for them when they didn't need it. The same exact situation that happens in the private corporate insurance employer-sponsored market previous, to Medicare. So thank you so much for your call. I'm going to cruise to another one. John, WGKB in Madison, Wisconsin. You're on the line. About a minute.
4: I have about 200 words. That's it. There's an analogy between what Medicare Advantage does and the school voucher program. Medicare Advantage tries to eliminate those who most need care by denial of care, so those people who are more expensive go back to regular Medicare. So-called school choice programs do something similar. They support private schools that are unlike public schools. They don't have to educate everybody. They can reject difficult students, discipline problems, special needs students. These students cost more, and in some cases, much more to educate than the majority of students.
1: Thank you so much for your call. We are at the end of our time today on the Tom Hartman Program. You are exactly right. Public education works. That's why the billionaires try to destroy it and put in so-called voucher programs. But it's all the same thing. They hate systems that work for everybody, and they work to destroy them. And it's up to us. It's up to us to fight back and create and expand these programs that work for everybody. And we can do it together. Thanks for listening to me, Alex Lawson, on the Tom Hartman Program. I'm going to be back again tomorrow taking your calls. I look forward to it. Thank you so much.
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0: from New York, this is Democracy Now!
1: You know why I'm profiting? Because the stock market's going up. Everybody's profiting. Thank you, President Trump.
0: As President Trump denies profiting off the presidency, new disclosure documents reveal over $2.2 billion in profits since he returned to office, including $1.4 billion from crypto ventures last year alone. We'll speak to reporter Tom Bergen. He studied Trump's finances for decades. His recent report, Under the Trump Crypto Playbook, The Family Always Wins, Investors Don't. Then the Supreme Court grants President Trump the power to fire and replace independent regulators. The case focused on the Federal Trade Commission, but could impact dozens of agencies. The Federal Reserve is the exception. We'll talk to former FTC Commissioner Alvaro Bedoya.
2: The Supreme Court is administering a two-sided system of justice. If you're a Wall Street banker, you get an independent, above-the-fray regulator. If you are a regular human being, you get stuck with the loyalists.
0: And finally, as we head into the July 4th weekend, marking the 250th anniversary of the founding of the United States, we'll speak to UCLA historian Robin D.G. Kelly. His latest essay, Do You Understand Your Own Language? Black Radicals Read the Declaration of Independence. All that and more coming up. Welcome to Democracy Now!, democracynow.org, The War and Peace Report. I'm Amy Goodman. President Trump faces a growing backlash after financial disclosure forms revealed his personal income soared to $2.2 billion in the first year of his second term. That includes $635 million from a licensing agreement for Trump-branded cryptocurrency meme coins and $590 million from the Trump family's World Liberty Financial Crypto Project. Trump earned another $575 million from his real estate holdings. Trump's financial disclosure report sprawled over 900 pages. By comparison, President Obama's last such disclosure was just 8 pages. Editorial boards, including The Wall Street Journal, The New York Post, and Fox News, have criticized Trump's latest business ventures. On Wednesday, Trump defended his windfall profits.
3: Profiting off the presidency.
1: Well, you know why I'm profiting? Because the stock market's going up. Everybody's profiting. If you have a 401k, how's your 401k done? It's about up 85%. Thank you, President Trump.
0: President Trump was speaking to reporters before boarding the new Air Force One, a Boeing 747 jet donated to the U.S. by the royal family of Qatar. The Air Force expedited a retrofit of the luxury plane, reportedly at a cost of well over $400 million. Trump plans to keep the jet after leaving office, saying he'll donate it to his presidential library. Democrats have accused him of receiving a foreign emolument or bribe, which is prohibited under the U.S. Constitution. This comes after the New York Times reported Commerce Secretary Howard Lutnick met with Kazakhstan's president last September in New York, where the pair negotiated a deal giving a U.S. company called Kaz Resources access to one of the world's largest untapped reserves of tungsten. Ahead of the deal, the Trump administration greenlighted as much as $1.6 billion in federal financing for the project. Howard Lutnick's sons, Kyle and Brandon Lutnick, as well as Eric and Donald Trump Jr., are all tied directly or indirectly to the company. A coalition of human rights and anti-war groups are calling on President Trump and Secretary of State Marco Rubio to lift all U.S. sanctions on Venezuela as the death toll from last week's devastating twin earthquakes continue to rise and humanitarian aid advocates warn of a widening health and hunger crisis. In a letter obtained by Common Dreams, the groups write, quote, as long as sweeping economic sanctions remain in place and Venezuelan assets remain frozen abroad, reconstruction will be unnecessarily delayed and millions of people will continue to suffer. The letter has been signed by dozens of organizations, including the Center for Economic and Policy Research and the Quincy Institute for Responsible Statecraft. The UN Development Program has estimated the earthquakes have caused $6.7 billion in damage. On Wednesday, the death toll surpassed 2,000, which is believed to be a vast undercount, with tens of thousands of people still unaccounted for. In related news, Congressmember Joaquin Castro is condemning ICE officials for attempting to deport more people to Venezuela in the aftermath of back-to-back earthquakes. In a social media post, Castro said ICE had tried to deport Venezuelan children and families currently detained in Texas's Dilley ICE jail. The families were ultimately returned to Dilley after being flown to Arizona. Castro said, quote, it is unthinkable to send children and families who've committed no crimes into a country plunged into chaos by natural disaster, unquote. Last week, hours before the earthquakes, over 100 Venezuelan immigrants to the United States were deported to Venezuela. It's believed over 100 of them died in the earthquakes. The United Nations is once again sounding the alarm over escalating violence and a deteriorating humanitarian crisis in Sudan's North Kordofan region. In a statement, the UN's Emergency Relief Coordinator, Tom Fletcher, said intensifying drone attacks are disrupting access to life-saving drinking water and electricity, with hundreds of thousands of civilians in El Obeid at risk of paramilitaries with the Rapid Support Forces, RSF, who've surrounded the city. This comes as a new UN human rights report documents how widespread sexual violence in Sudan is being used as a weapon of war. Meanwhile, Sudan's Rapid Support Forces have begun circulating new banknotes in territories it controls as the value of the Sudanese pound continues to plummet. The currency crisis has exacerbated Sudan's economic woes. This is El-Bushari Ali, an economist in Port Sudan.
4: The war has pushed Sudan into a severe economic crisis. Factories are closed in large numbers, farms abandoned, and production continues to contract. With shrinking revenues, the government has little choice but to hike taxes, which only compounds the burden on businesses and households. It's a vicious cycle that feeds on itself.
0: In Ukraine, at least 18 people were killed and dozens of others injured overnight as Russia launched a massive drone and missile attack on Kyiv. The attack set buildings across Ukraine's capital on fire, including six floors of an apartment high-rise that partially collapsed after taking a direct hit. The attacks came as a new report by the Center for Strategic and International Studies found more than 2 million people have been killed or injured since Russia's full-scale invasion in early 2022. Russia's taken the larger share with 1.4 million battlefield casualties and as many as 450,000 deaths. Palestinians are marking the 1,000 days since Israel began its full-scale war on the Gaza Strip. According to Gaza's government media office, Israel's scorched earth campaign has killed over 73,000 Palestinians, with nearly 10,000 missing, most believed to be buried under the rubble. Israel's dropped nearly 250,000 metric tons of explosives across Gaza, equivalent to 16 atomic bombs like the ones the U.S. dropped on Hiroshima. Meanwhile, the largest Presbyterian denomination in the United States has voted overwhelmingly to recognize Israel's war on Gaza as a genocide and to divest from Palantir Technologies and General Electric Aerospace over their ties to Israel's military and intelligence services. A measure approved Tuesday by the General Assembly of the Presbyterian Church USA also calls on church members to boycott Israeli products and to lobby Congress for an arms embargo against Israel. This is Reverend Dr. Fahad Abu Akhel, a Palestinian-American and former moderator of the Presbyterian Church who survived the 1948 Nakba, or mass displacement of Palestinians during Israel's founding.
5: We have been silent on the destruction of most of the schools, universities, hospitals, mosques, and churches. You know, one church was Orthodox, Catholic, and also Baptist, all of which were done with our American-made weapons and dollars. Sibling in Christ, in the name of the living Christ, we cannot be silent on this matter any longer.
0: The world's oceans experience their hottest month of June ever. That's according to the European Union's Marine Environment Monitor, which reports the first 6 months of this year saw marine heat waves affect more than 80% of the global ocean, with hot spots in the Mediterranean, North Atlantic, and Equatorial Pacific. Forecasters warn a powerful El Nino, paired with record levels of greenhouse gas pollution, could see even more temperature records fall in the coming months. Spain's government reports more than 1,000 people died of heat-related causes during last month's historic heat wave. Previously, officials in France said heat-related fatalities also topped 1,000 in June, while Germany has so far reported over 800 deaths. Here in the United States, the National Weather Service warns more than 165 million people across Midwestern and Eastern states are at risk of either major or extreme heat-related health issues over the 4th of July holiday weekend, with triple-digit temperatures in many cities. Forecasters warn New York, Philadelphia, and other cities could see record highs and their warmest ever overnight low temperatures. Meanwhile, the forecast for Washington, D.C. calls for triple-digit heat on the National Mall for Saturday's 4th of July celebrations, marking the 250th signing of the Declaration of Independence. President Trump is planning to speak at 9:45 Eastern time, delaying fireworks celebrations. Trump has advertised the event as, quote, the most spectacular Trump rally of them all, unquote. ICE arrests have surged nationwide, with more than 10,000 immigrants detained in the last 5 days alone. That's according to the New York Times, which reports the White House has demanded an increase in detentions, ordering ICE officials to make at least 2,000 arrests a day. In related news, a Roman Catholic nun arrested by ICE in Texas has been released from custody. Sister Leticia Ugboja, who is originally from Nigeria, was walking to Mass at Our Lady of Sorrows Church in McAllen Sunday when she was detained by ICE. Her arrest drew bipartisan anger in Texas, leading to her release. In Texas, 7 more people were sentenced to prison on terrorism charges for attending a protest outside the Prairieland ICE jail last July 4th, during which fireworks were set off and a police officer was shot and wounded. All but one of the defendants sentenced Wednesday had pleaded guilty. They were handed down between 2 and 15 years in prison. The final defendant, Inez Soto, was convicted of providing material support to terrorists and other charges and sentenced to 50 years in prison. This comes just weeks after 8 other defendants who were convicted at trial were given unusually harsh, decades-long prison terms, including former Marine Reservist Benjamin Song, who was sentenced to 100 years behind bars. To see our coverage of this case and others, go to democracynow.org. Republican House Speaker Mike Johnson says a bipartisan housing bill approved by the Senate last week will become law with or without President Trump's signature. Johnson told USA Today Trump has no plans to veto the bill, which he's refused to sign unless lawmakers first pass the Save America Act to rewrite U.S. election laws while imposing new voter ID requirements. On Monday, Trump called the housing bill a yawn.
6: Some people say it's wonderful. To me, compared to the Save America Act, just about everything is a big yawn.
0: Trump takes no action. The housing bill could become law automatically on July 10th. On Wednesday, the bill's co-sponsor, Massachusetts Senator Elizabeth Warren, said she still doesn't know Trump's plans.
7: One week later, we don't know if the president is going to sign into law the biggest housing bill in 30 years, a bill that would build more housing, lower costs, and for the first time ever, stop private equity from buying up homes. If that sounds ridiculous, it's because it is.
0: The U.S. House of Representatives has overwhelmingly approved a resolution that would force the public disclosure of records from Congress members who've used taxpayer money to settle sexual misconduct accusations. The resolution was sponsored by Republican Congressmember Thomas Massie of Kentucky, with 420 lawmakers voting in favor. Massie's effort comes after former Congress members Tony Gonzalez and Eric Swalwell were forced to resign earlier this year over serious sexual misconduct allegations. Meanwhile, writer E. Jean Carroll is calling on President Trump to pay her $5.8 million from a jury verdict finding Trump sexually abused her in 1996 and then defamed her. After the U.S. Supreme Court this week refused to take up Trump's appeal of the verdict. And the actor, director, and activist Danny Glover has revealed he was diagnosed with Alzheimer's disease in 2023, saying it slowed his speech, movement, and memories. In 1968, Danny Glover took part in the longest campus strike in the nation's history when the Black Students Union and the Third World Liberation Front organized to create the first school of ethnic studies in the country at his university, San Francisco State. He went on to perform in over 250 films while remaining active in movements to end war, end apartheid, and in support of working people. To see our many interviews with Danny Glover over the years, including our visit to South Africa, where Danny Glover retrieved President Aristide and Mildred Aristide, the former president of Haiti, and brought them back on a plane to Haiti. I was on that flight. We documented the entire trip. You can see the story at democracynow.org. And those are some of the headlines. This is Democracy Now!, democracynow.org, The War and Peace Report. I'm Amy Goodman.
8: And I'm Nermeen Sheikh. Welcome to our listeners and viewers across the country and around the world. We begin today's show with the stunning windfall President Trump has made during his first year back in the White House. New filings show that Trump made more than $2.2 billion last year, most of it fueled by cryptocurrency profits, but with a significant rise in profits across his real estate business and other family investments, and his legal settlements with media giants like ABC News, Paramount, and Meta. The mandatory financial disclosure report released Tuesday shows Trump made at least $1.4 billion from his family's cryptocurrency ventures. That includes $635 million for Trump-branded cryptocurrency meme coins and $590 million from the Trump family's World Liberty Financial crypto business.
0: Meanwhile, roughly two-thirds of investors in the president's meme coin have reportedly lost money as he made a fortune. As the backlash grows over Trump's windfall profits, including criticism from The Wall Street Journal, The New York Post, and Fox News, specifically Trump's defenders, usually, Trump defended how he's profited from the presidency while speaking to reporters Wednesday.
1: You know why I'm profiting? Because the stock market's going up. Everybody's profiting. If you have a 401k, how's your 401k done? It's about up 85%. Thank you, President Trump.
8: President Trump was speaking to reporters before boarding the new Air Force One, a Boeing 747 jet donated to him by the Qatari royal family, reportedly at a cost of $400 million. Trump plans to keep the jet after leaving office, saying he'll donate it to his presidential library. Democrats have accused him of receiving a foreign emolument, or bribe, which is prohibited under the Constitution. While the bulk of President Trump's profits in 2025 were driven by by cryptocurrency. He also earned another $575 million from his real estate holdings. That includes over $200 million from Trump National Doral and Mar-a-Lago, as well as earnings from licensing deals overseas, including in Saudi Arabia and Qatar, countries vital to U.S. foreign policy interests.
0: Growing concerns over the president's conflicts of interest come as a new report from MS Now finds the president's two eldest sons, Eric and Donald Trump Jr., are linked to investments in at least 10 military companies that have drawn about $3.7 billion in federal funds since the start of the second Trump administration. Meanwhile, President Trump's son and Commerce Secretary Howard Lutnick stand to see a big windfall after businesses tied to the families helped secure a $1.6 billion mining deal in Kazakhstan, according to a report in the New York Times. For more on all of this, we're joined in London by Reuters investigative journalist Tom Bergen. He's the author of the book Free Lunch Thinking: How Economics Ruins the Economy. His most recent investigative piece is headlined Parsing the Trump's Crypto Profits, Investors' Losses. Welcome to Democracy Now, Tom. Why don't you parse it out for us? And especially for people who don't understand the whole crypto issue, explain what it is and how this family, the Trump family, and his allies has profited so much.
9: Thank you, Amy. It's good to be on the show. The first thing I'd say is that the comments from the president aren't really accurate insofar as that he says that he has made money because the stock market has gone up. None of the gains, which we reported upon, as others have, that are contained in these documents, refer to gains from selling stocks or bonds. This is all entirely money that is cash that has come into the accounts of his businesses from the operating businesses. And as you mentioned, what has become the most strongly performing new business is the cryptocurrency area. And of course, this is an entirely new business. And so what we've seen is that the areas in which Donald Trump has seen an enormous increase in his income. And this is not an increase in his wealth, it's an increase in cash coming in. We looked at this last year, we analyzed how it had gone up, and it was, you know, even before we saw this huge surge of income, it had gone up dramatically. So it's new businesses, or businesses that are connected in some way to the presidency, which is to say, when we look at the golf clubs that have performed very well, it seems to be ones like Mar-a-Lago has gone up 50% increase in revenue, West Palm Beach up 27%. Places where he spends a lot of time as president have done especially well. But the crypto is really just the blowout one altogether. And in particular, this business, World Liberty Financial. The business sells digital tokens that have no intrinsic value. They have no real function beyond as a method for speculation. You can buy one in the hope that you can sell it to someone else at a higher price. As such, it's a zero-sum game. President Trump's gains from selling these tokens have been mirrored almost identically by the losses on the part of the people who have purchased these coins. So it's either if it's the World Liberty Financial token or the meme coin, the people who have bought these, we've seen a over 90% drop in the price, or 97% drop in the price from the peak there. So this is a business that basically you sell tokens that have no cost to manufacture. In the crypto business, when you want to sell tokens, the high cost tends to be in getting people's attention. And that's why in the past, when people have launched cryptocurrencies, they've hired movie stars and sports stars to get people's attention. Of course, the Trump family have the ability to get people's attention in an unheard of way. They've got the best possible marketing tool, namely the presidency. So it's been an incredibly successful period for the Trump family in this new business. This is important to say. It's a business that was registered weeks before the 2024 election and which really didn't start to take much revenue in until the election happened. So this is something that has really been a 2025 blowout year for the Trump organization on the back of businesses that have benefited very much from his links, his position as president.
8: And also, Tom, just to put it in the context, in relative terms, in orders of magnitude, he declared, these disclosures show that his income more than tripled what it was in the previous year. So if we could talk a little bit more about the conflicts of interest this raises. As the New York Times pointed out, Trump is a major crypto industry operator and also its top policymaker. And also Trump earlier said that he himself condemned crypto, saying that Bitcoin was a scam and saying cryptocurrency was potentially a disaster waiting to happen.
9: Yes, the first thing I just say, just to slightly correct that, it's far more than a 3x increase in his income. Some of the revenues have gone up in some of the businesses, maybe 3x. But across the piece, it's far more than a 10x increase in income for the Trump organization. In terms of the regulatory side of things, the White House is very clear. There are no conflicts of interest. President Trump is only concerned about the American public and acts in their interest. Nonetheless, these are businesses that really, they didn't exist before this, and it's quite difficult to see how they would have existed in their current form in a different situation, under a different president. So, for example, the sale of crypto tokens like the World Liberty Financial Token, or indeed the meme coin. This was treated from a regulatory perspective under the Biden regime as being the sale of securities. Consequently, it was quite difficult to engage in that activity, certainly in the United States. And that's why we saw really the end of the coin offering boom in the late 2010s, so around about 2019, actually under the first Trump administration. It was the first Trump administration that clamped down on the sale of digital tokens for vast sums of money. So it's definitely the change in regulatory situation has definitely benefited.
8: And if we could speak about one of the deals in particular, the deal signed between Eric Trump and the Emirati Tahnoon bin Zayed. Soon after this deal was signed, the UAE was granted access to U.S. artificial intelligence chips. What is the significance of this particular agreement?
9: Well, according to World Liberty Financial, there is no significance. This is an entirely commercial transaction unrelated to anything else. I think what we do see is when Eric Trump or his brother travel around the world, or indeed actually just some of the officials of World Liberty Financial travel around the world to places in the Middle East, Pakistan, wherever, they do get treated incredibly well by the authorities there. They get meetings with senior people. As I say, the company said there is no connection, but it is also interesting when we look at that particular deal, and you have to look at what was being bought, $500 million being given for a company that really didn't have much by way of an income flow. So it was quite difficult, and that's because what was sold there was not the right to the revenue from selling tokens. It was to a separate business. So it wasn't a business that had a lot of intrinsic value. So it was quite surprising, just for me as somebody who studied the business model of that business in quite a forensic way, just to understand why someone would spend $500 million for that stake. But as I said, there's a denial on the part of the White House and World Liberty Financial that's in any way linked to the decisions with respect to the UAE.
8: And what about the fact some have said that this disclosure doesn't in fact reveal other sources? In other words, there are some sources of income that Trump has had that are not included in this document. Is that right?
9: Well, to be clear, what we're looking at here is with respect to the cryptocurrency income. Donald Trump has reported cryptocurrency income which he has received into his company's bank accounts. So this is not to say, this is not an accrual type accounting mechanism which is recording everything that he is entitled to. Under the documents governing World Liberty Financial, there are descriptions there of to the entitlement that that the Trump family have with respect to token sales, and they get a significant share of those. So we know that that business continues to hold within its large amounts of funds. So we had estimated that Donald Trump and his family had made considerably more from World Liberty Financial that has been reported in this, just over $500 million in proceeds from token sales by World Liberty Financial is disclosed in this document. We estimated that it was considerably more than twice that number. And the truth is, you know, standing here today or sitting here today looking at those documents, I'm not sure that we were wrong, because we don't know how much else accrued to Donald Trump in 2025 and 2024 from the operations of World Liberty Financial, because we've received no accounting for that. So like most things in crypto, we don't really see a lot of what's going on here. We don't have transparency as to who's buying these crypto tokens, and we don't really see where the money's flowing or how much is being paid.
0: And Tom, go beyond crypto and overall put this in a global context. The idea of an elected leader of a country making billions of dollars along with his family and his close allies and their families, like Witkoff and his sons, Lutnick and his sons. I mean, everything from you have MS Now, a report that just came out just over a week after U.S. and Israel forces struck Iran in February. A publicly traded Florida golf course company announced an unusual plan, a reverse merger to take a barely one-year-old drone startup public. Donald Trump and Eric Trump, the two sons, were part owners of the golf course company. Now they're backers of the drone startup. And then you have, you know, Trump's legal settlements with companies like ABC, CBS, Meta, YouTube, making $80 million as he sues the media. His Trump National Doral, $121 million. Trump Tower Chicago, $39 million. And the foreign real estate investments. And his sons following in the wake of where the so-called peace envoys go, and people seeing it from the outside. I mean, even you have the conservative Wall Street Journal editorial board, the New York Post editorial board, even Fox raising these issues of the family just raking in a level we have not seen before. Compare it to other countries in history.
9: Yeah, I mean, it's difficult to find comparators for anything. I mean, just within the Trump family, it's difficult to find comparators. So what I mean by that is the Trump sons were not being appointed on a repeated basis to the boards of outside companies in the years before the second Trump presidency, or indeed the first Trump presidency. So they were not, so far as we could see, they're not, you know, sought out partners. They don't have experience in any of these businesses. It's not entirely clear what they're bringing to this apart from their brand. You mentioned there in terms of precedence. Obviously, in the U.S., there's no precedent of this. But I think that if, you know, you're looking more broadly, there's not a precedent either. So we've seen billionaires before in politics. This has happened in Czech Republic. It's happened in Ukraine. It's happened in Italy with Silvio Berlusconi. But what we haven't seen before is someone coming in and they're into a leadership position and their family starting a new business which is intimately impacted by the position of the presidency for regulatory and other reasons, and then making over $1 billion. That's not something that we've seen in the Western world. I've looked around. I couldn't find any example of that. So the whatever way you look at this, it's quite unusual. The precedent geographically or over time, it's truly quite unusual. And it does, you know, obviously, as I said, the Trump Organization say there are no conflicts of interest, that the company has always done deals overseas. Well, you know, the truth is it did do deals overseas, but they'd rather fizzled out come about 2016. And after the second presidency, even, you know, after they lifted the self-imposed moratorium on foreign deals, there wasn't a rush of people to come and do deals in 2021. What we saw was that in 2024, a significant pickup in these deals in the second half of the year as President Trump was nearing the 2024 election. And then we saw a huge explosion in those deals thereafter. So we're seeing a significant increase in income in areas that have some linkage to the presidency, if it just be about his brand being lifted. But also we are seeing, quite interestingly, the places where his brand attracts the most developer interest seems to be in the Middle East. So we see new deals in Qatar and Dubai, yielding tens of millions of dollars in the Middle East, so that have benefited the president.
8: And Tom, very quickly before we conclude, what is unquestionably illegal here, and what can Congress do?
9: Well, you know, nothing's unquestionably illegal until a judge rules it. And I think, you know, I've reported on enough complex regulatory laws in the past. But what's interesting is there are so few guardrails here with respect to a president. So you mentioned the Foreign Emoluments Clause. That's not something that's been widely tested, so we don't know about its limits or otherwise. But so many of the rules that would exist with respect to appointed officials or other elected officials do not apply to the president. So it's quite difficult if there was any desire for anyone to hold him to legal account. There isn't really a legal account, and indeed that's something that Elizabeth Warren has drawn some attention to, that maybe there should be some revision of the rules there with respect to the guardrails on a president.
0: Tom Bergen, want to thank you for being with us, investigative journalist with Reuters, author of the book Free Lunch Thinking, How Economics Ruins the Economy. We'll link to your latest piece and your other investigations, Parsing the Trump's Crypto Profits Investors' Losses. Coming up, the Supreme Court grants President Trump the power to fire and replace independent regulators in a case focused on the Federal Trade Commission. It could impact dozens of what were believed to be independent agencies. We'll talk to former FTC Commissioner Alvaro Bedoya. Stay with us.

0: John Walker's Blues, performed by Steve Earle in our Democracy Now! Studio. This is Democracy Now!, democracynow.org. I'm Amy Goodman with Nermeen Sheikh.
1: The Supreme Court has granted President Trump the power to fire and replace commissioners at independent government agencies. Monday's 6-3 ruling overturns more than 90 years of precedent that insulated regulatory agencies set up by Congress from presidential control. The case focused on the Federal Trade Commission, where two commissioners were fired by President Trump in March of 2025, Alvaro Bedoya and Rebecca Slaughter, who was the lead plaintiff in the case. In a separate ruling announced Monday, justices ruled 5-4 that Federal Reserve Governor Lisa Cook could remain in her job as she challenges Trump's efforts to fire her as well.
0: Writing for the majority, Chief Justice John Roberts argued the Trump administration's efforts to end the Federal Reserve's independence is, quote, an interpretive leap out of step with the statute Congress enacted and our nation's tradition of central banking protected from political interference, unquote. Alvaro Bedoya, former FTC commissioner who was fired by Trump, responded to the ruling, quote, they're making clear that the Wall Street bankers, the central bankers, they deserve an independent, above-the-fray regulator. The rest of us schmucks get stuck with the loyalists, Bedoya said. He's now a senior advisor at the American Economic Liberties Project, co-host of a weekly podcast, The Fair Fight with Alvaro and Max. He's joining us now from Maryland. Alvaro Bedoya, welcome to Democracy Now! You're former commissioner of the Federal Trade Commission, fired by Trump last year. Talk about these two Supreme Court rulings.
2: I think the key thing here, Amy, is to follow the money. Because on the one hand, on Monday, you had the regulator that's most important to those central bankers, most important to those billionaire Wall Street bankers. Why? Because they want a nice, steady ship with interest rates, with other interventions in the market. The Supreme Court reaffirmed, surprise, surprise, that those regulators should, at least for now, remain above the fray and independent. But then you have this whole series of other agencies that keep your toys safe, that keep health insurers from robbing people blind, that keep supermarkets from merging to make milk, eggs, and beef even to keep it from being even more expensive. The court said that all those regulators can report directly to the president and be entirely beholden to his whims and, at the end of the day, his donors, his billionaire donors, over his shoulder at the inauguration. That's what this is about.
1: And Alvaro, if you could explain what the implications of this might be well beyond Trump. Is it the case now that the president will always have this power?
2: Well, this is a really important point because I've started to get questions already. Oh, you know, Alvaro, how do we restore independent agencies? This is a Supreme Court ruling. The only way to change this ruling would be either to change the court or to pass an amendment. And honestly, I think we should consider both of those things, changing the court and passing an amendment to the Bill of Rights. Let me tell you quickly what I mean here. So, This pair of rulings isn't some kind of accident. You need to stack it up on top of Citizens United, the court saying that corporations are people and then they can spend as much as they want to buy our elections. A ruling called Concepcion, which said that corporations can keep actual humans out of court by making them sign fine print arbitration contracts. And then, of course,

0: this court, and I think we need to do that. Otherwise, any future Congress, any future administration is going to see their efforts to check corporate power stymied. We're about to celebrate America's, 250th birthday. We made a mistake at our founding. So our founders hated monopolies. That's what the Boston Tea Party was about. It was a protest against a monopoly on the East India Company, on tea, importing tea into the colonies. Thomas Jefferson, for all his faults, actually repeatedly told Madison, we need an amendment against monopolies in the Bill of Rights. Over and over, 1788, 1789, Madison didn't listen. New York ratified an amendment to do that. Congress blocked it. I think it's time to reconsider adding an amendment to the Bill of Rights, banning monopolies, and protecting the American people from concentrated corporate power.
1: Well, Alvaro, last year you wrote a piece for the New Republic titled How I Became a Populist. The piece is subtitled My Time at the Federal Trade Commission Before Donald Trump Fired Me Totally Changed the Way I See Our Political Divide. In it, you wrote, quote, I used to think that the defining fight for our country was between the left and the right. Now I'm much more worried about the money at the top crushing everyone underneath.
2: And I want to go to, following up on Nermeen's point, the speech that you gave, just an excerpt of it, as you join with Senator Sanders, as you join with AOC, this is right after you were fired, this massive rally of tens of thousands of people, part of the Fighting Oligarchy Tour. This is what you said.
3: So what is the FTC? We are the independent federal agency that fights fraudsters and monopolists. We take the Martinshkrelis and Jeff Bezos of the world to court, and we win.
2: So, Alvaro Bedoya, that was you in Denver. Where are you headed from here? Talk about this movement that is building and even how it fits into this latest explosive news of the more than $2 billion President Trump and his family have made in the last year since he came back into office.
0: Amy, I think this country is hungry for hope. And when you look at the world less in terms of Democrat versus Republican and more in terms of people's struggles every single day against the money at the top, people look a lot more similar than they do different. I'll give you one quick example. You know, I spend a lot of time talking to farmers in Iowa. You know what's happening to them? They're having to pay $25,000, $50,000 extra booking fertilizer for the next harvest. Meanwhile, you have rideshare drivers in New York City who are paying an extra $10,000 a year for the extra cost of gasoline because of the Iran war. Those drivers wake up in the morning to try to drive the morning commute there in New York City, and they find they're locked out of Uber and Lyft because of these software duopolies. I got farmers in Iowa who are waking up in the morning, cannot start their John Deere combine because John Deere has locked that combine. That monopoly has locked the software on that combine, so only that billionaire multinational could fix it and therefore make the money off of it. And what I see happening across the country is, whether it's rideshare drivers in Iowa, in New York, farmers in Iowa, documentary filmmakers in California, shrimpers in Louisiana, people are starting to recognize that they do have one very powerful thing in common, which is a revulsion at oligarchy and billionaires. And the more we can weave this class-based movement together to fight that concentrated corporate power, I think that opens the door for a hopeful future in this country.
2: Alvaro Bedoya, we thank you so much for being with us. Former commissioner of the Federal Trade Commission, fired by President Trump last year, now a senior advisor at the American Economic Liberties Project. He is co-host of The Fair Fight with Alvaro and Max, a weekly podcast. Coming up, as we head into the July 4th weekend, we speak to UCLA historian Robin D.G. Kelly. His latest piece, Do You Understand Your Own Language? Black Radicals Read the Declaration of Independence. Back in 20 seconds.

0: Angela's song, We Who Believe in Freedom Cannot Rest Until It Comes, by Sweet Honey and the Rot, performing at the 2025 Peace Bowl. This is Democracy Now!, democracynow.org. I'm Amy Goodman with Nermeen Sheikh.
1: As we head into the July 4th weekend, marking the 250th anniversary of the founding of the United States, we turn now to the relationship between black radicals and one of the nation's most important founding documents, the Declaration of Independence. UCLA historian Robin D.G. Kelly's new essay, In Hammer and Hope, is titled, Do You Understand Your Own Language? Black Radicals Read the Declaration of Independence. It begins with Kelly writing that every so-called Independence Day, he makes his kids listen to passages from Frederick Douglass's famous speech, What to the Slave is the Fourth of July.
0: And you can hear that speech tomorrow on Democracy Now!, read by the late, great James Earl Jones. But born into slavery around 1818, Frederick Douglass became a key leader of the abolitionist movement. On July 5, 1852, in Rochester, New York, he gave one of his most famous speeches addressing the Rochester Ladies Anti-Slavery Sewing Society. I want to play a brief excerpt of that reading, read by James Earl Jones, at a performance of Voices of the People's History of the United States, based on the late Howard Zinn's iconic book.
2: What to the American slave is your 4th of July? I answer, a day that reveals to him more than all other days of the year the gross injustice and cruelty to which he is a constant victim. To him, your celebration is a sham.
0: And you can hear that full speech tomorrow, read by James Earl Jones here on Democracy Now! For more on the significance of this speech, we're joined in Los Angeles by Robin D.G. Kelly, professor of U.S. history at UCLA, author of many books, including Freedom Dreams, The Black Radical Imagination. Professor Kelly, welcome back to Democracy Now! Why you had your children read this speech every year, and what does it mean to talk about why you say black radicals read the Declaration of Independence?
3: All right, well, first of all, thanks for having me. Sometimes I make them listen to James Earl Jones's version. When I listen to Democracy Now!, I never miss it. It's interesting because, on one hand, that speech is very important as a critique of the contradictions between a declaration that's claiming that all men are created equal, that's built on this Enlightenment ideology of kind of mass equality on the one hand, but on the other hand, that's not the history of the United States. And so, and I don't make them listen to all of it, but I think the part where Douglass goes on to talk about this being a sham, you know, mere bombast, is significant. I also have them, or read to them, David Walker's appeal where, you know, the title of my piece comes from David Walker's appeal to the colored citizens of the world, published in 1829, where he basically says, look, your declaration is hypocrisy, essentially. But then he also warns white readers. He says, look, the part of the declaration you need to be careful about is the right of people to basically overthrow their government. And what we're seeing in the United States is a corrupt government built on slavery, and I guarantee you that these, you know, enslaved people and others who support them will overthrow this government. And of course, it kind of came to pass in the form of the Civil War, the kind of insurrection that he imagined, right?
1: Professor Robin Kelly, if you could also talk about the fact that Douglass, despite his criticism of the Declaration, as you point out in your piece, remained a staunch defender of the U.S. Constitution, calling it, quote, a glorious liberty document opposed to slavery. If you could explain why that's your the case, and your sense of the differences, if any, between the Declaration and the Constitution on the question of slavery.
3: Right. Well, abolitionists were divided over the Constitution. People like William Lloyd Garrison took a position that the Constitution was inherently anti-slavery. And a case can be made, I think a strong case can be made, that, that Garrison was saying that the Constitution was pro-slavery. But a case can be made that it is pro-slavery when you look at the use of the assumption that that there's some people who are held in service, held in bondage, right? And that so much of even the organization of Congress was based on this idea of counting 3 out of 5 enslaved people, though they don't have any rights, right? For the purposes of representation. The Declaration of Independence is a little bit different in that it is not a constitution, it's not law per se, but it does make these claims that go beyond the drafters. When the drafters developed this declaration, they assumed that human beings were basically white men. They imagined an independent nation that's based on kind of Herrenvolk Republic, that is a white republic. There was no assumption that other people, either Native people, Black people, would participate in that republic. There might be some exceptions, of course. And so the Declaration, the language goes beyond its intention. And for a lot of Black people, both enslaved and free Black people during the American Revolution, they saw the Declaration as doing multiple things. It wasn't about American nationalism. It wasn't about American independence. What it was about was a referendum on the definition of the human. It was also a justification for rebellion, right? And then the third thing is that they saw it as a kind of lever to argue against the conceits of liberty. That is to say that the claims that, you know, all people have a right to liberty, no matter who it was intended for, they could use that language against their slave owners, against those who ruled the colonies, right, and against those who ruled the new republic. And so, in some ways, they were making a case that their claims of freedom were far more universal than the provincial claims of the colonists fighting for freedom against British colonial rule, you know. And ultimately, the American Revolution was hardly an anti-colonial movement, because in many ways it was a struggle to take control of this empire, this expanding West. I think one of the most important parts of the argument for independence was a resistance to the British proclamation of 1763 that said that colonists cannot move beyond the Appalachian Mountains. And in the end, they were pushing against British limitations on expansion. In other words, they wanted more empire for themselves. And in the end, what we get is a nation that is pro-slavery, ultimately, or divided on the question of slavery, in which the proceeds and benefits of American capitalism would generate or go flow to the to those who are settler colonial who settler colonists, as opposed to Britain or the Crown.
0: Robin Kelly, I'm wondering if you could finally comment on the closure of the ripping down of documents that talk about slavery. More than 80 years after the Declaration of Independence was signed, the abolitionist John Brown rewrote the Declaration as an abolitionist document. Looking now at the Harper's Ferry Museum that would honor him, that has a wall of remembrance to highlight hundreds of enslaved people, best known as the place where the raid on the town's armory led to an uprising, that museum has not been opened. The monument that talks about George Washington having slaves on the Mall in Philadelphia was ripped down by the Trump administration. We have 20 seconds.
3: Right. Well, in short, John Brown's Declaration of Liberty was a response to Roger Taney's, Chief Justice Taney's decision on Dred Scott. And so if we don't, you know, recover that history, we're going to basically not understand the way in which the 14th Amendment was a response to the denial of citizenship on the part of black people.
0: D.G. Kelly, yes. We're going to have to leave it there, but it is a very profound point. Professor of U.S. History at UCLA, we're going to link to your piece in Hammer and Hope, headlined, "You Understand Your Own Language, Black Radicals Read the Declaration of Independence." Professor Kelly is also author of Freedom Dreams, the Black Radical Imagination. I'm Amy Goodman with Nermeen Sheikh. Thanks so much for joining us.

0: Hi, this is Jeff Dale of Jeff Dale and the South Woodlawners. And you got the station for all...
1: This is not Jeff Dale. I want to hear myself here now. This is an experiment in broadcasting. In fact, Marconi was here a little while ago, and he's recording all of this. I think I'm... Oh, my phone. Hold on. This is, you know, this is real radio. Okay, we're canceled. Good. Okay, my friend Jerry is here helping me out. I still don't have a good hearing from my headphones.
2: Hi.
1: My headphones. I want more volume in my headphones. Here?
2: No.
1: No? Wait. Hold on. He's doing... Oh, yes, there I am. Oh, that's the level. Okay. Yes. This is an experiment. This is going to be fun today. Wait a second. Oh, that's my phone again. Yeah, let me... Yeah, that's one of my fans. I can't speak right now, but I'll talk to you later. Okay? I know I'm fine. Thank you very much. Bye. Power off. There we go. I'm Ted Whiteside. The show is called Under the Influence, and we are in the what is known as the new studio here in Carrboro, North Carolina. I think those of you who follow my show, the millions who follow my show, know that for the last, 4 years or so, 3 or 4 years, I've been broadcasting from a different studio, actually a studio in my apartment. And I'm being induced... I didn't use the word threatened. I used the word induced to get into the regular studio. And it's a new studio. I go back many years with a number of our legendary DJs in a studio where there was no heat and there was no air conditioning. Neither. But this is beautiful. This is, wow. It's very pristine. And, you know, we'll mess that up over time, but just give us a little bit of time. Anyway, the show is called Under the Influence, and for those of you who just tuned in and don't know what we do, in one or two sentences, we play material, i.e. music, from artists who will be appearing in the local area. And I'll define all of this as we go forward within the next week. And we'll play a cut of or two of that from that artist or artists, plural. And in the process, we'll identify, sometimes with the band's help or the artist's help, sometimes just, you know, plain research, we will identify who was influential upon their musical development. And that's why we're called Under the Influence. You got it? Good. All right. All right, so I'm going to make a whole bunch of mistakes as we go forward here. Because this is all, you know, sort of new. And my friend Jerry, who happens to have a radio show, are you on Sunday night, Jerry?
2: Yeah, that's Sunday nights from 8 to 10.
1: 8 to 10 on Sunday nights, and he plays blues. He's the only white person who's allowed to play blues at this station. And it's sort of like an exception. But we keep letting him in, so, you know, and who the hell else is going to do Sunday night, you know? I mean, you know, when you get down to it. So, yeah, he's a valuable addition. He's sitting across the studio with daggers in his eyes. Yeah, okay. All right, we got a different show today. Having said all of that, we have a different show today, and... I'm going to give you a hint as to what that show's all about, a musical hint, How about that? And then we'll talk about the theme for our show today. Now, hold on now, because we're going to line in.
3: Just hit the song on your computer.
1: Okay. I'm getting some help here. It's like, I feel like Helen Keller.

0: Yes. Okay, hold on now. We got to make sure that we got... that's correct. This is down. Yeah, this is an experiment. Why am I not getting... There we go. That... No, no. Okay. Yes, go ahead, John. Yes?
1: It sounds good.
0: Go, yeah? Go but this one if but you I'm not hearing myself well in the... Okay. I feel like I'm going in for surgery. Okay, how's that? Yes, that is better. Okay, all right. Thank God. Jerry Villeman, who, by the way, does Bluesboro. I bet he's surprised that I remember the name of his show. Sunday nights. What'd you say, midnight to 2 in the morning? Was that it, Jerry? Yeah.
1: 8 to 10.
0: 8 to 10. Yeah, and he runs a great, great show. All right, this is going to be a different kind of show. So I just talked about what we typically do, which is, of course, we play material from artists who will be appearing in the local area within the next week. Dun, dun, dun, dun. And we'll also identify, usually with them, with the artists themselves, who was influential on their musical development. That's what we usually do. Guess what? We're not doing that. Not today. We're coming up to July 4th. 250 years, is that right? It's 250, right? United States of America. Pretty cool. And so we're going to do something that we've obviously never done before. And we debated with ourselves about whether we wanted to do this or not. And we decided, you know what? Patriotism is a variable. And there's all kinds. And that's what we're going to focus on today. One of the things that we're going to do, which we don't traditionally do, is we're going to read some notes. Sorry about that. I couldn't memorize everything. So I'll try and identify for you. And, you know, I'm being more literal than I usually am, which I'm sure you'll be able to figure out anyway. But I'll let you know. So I'm going to read some notes right now. So that was fair warning. As we celebrate Independence Day, today's show isn't about waving a flag the loudest. It's about the music that reflects who we've been, who we are, and who we're still trying to become. Patriotism in America and American music has always been complicated, inspiring, hopeful, sometimes questioning, often deeply human. That's the journey we're taking this morning. One of America's greatest achievements isn't a monument or a battlefield. It's the remarkable way different musical traditions have influenced one another. Today's playlist celebrates that uniquely American conversation. So, that tells you, that sort of frames what the show's all about today. And we'll play a real, real cross-section. Well, we just started out with the genius of Ray Charles. And it's almost impossible not to sing along, you know, with that amazing, amazing artist. But let's give you another amazing artist. His name is Bruce Springsteen.

0: Bruce Springsteen. We're playing with our dials here, making certain that we're broadcasting properly. Okay. I feel like a surgeon who has a pushy nurse. That's my dear friend, Jerry. Born in the USA, one of America's greatest patriotic songs. Frankly, it's also one of its saddest. Springsteen wasn't celebrating war. He was asking America to remember the people who fought it. That's a different kind of patriotism. Not saying your country is perfect, but believing it's worth asking to do better. Bruce Springsteen. Happy 4th of July. Today's what, the 3rd? Is today the 3rd? 2nd. Yeah, okay. So 4th of July is coming up on Saturday, right? We're broadcasting here in North Carolina, and the forecast, I haven't seen it today, but as of last night, the forecast for the weekend was like 105, at least. Should be a lot of fun to watch fireworks. You're going to have a lot of liquids. Not that kind, no. Some healthy liquids. I'm Ted Whiteside. The show is called Under the Influence. We're looking at about 18 minutes after the hour, and we're in the new studio, and everything is foreign. And we're thankful that we have a dear friend helping us out here and pointing to us the correct dial that I should be massaging, et cetera, et cetera. All right. So, and we'll get to what's going on in the triangle a little bit later on. And we'll also share with you some weather reports, too. We just sort of gave you a little bit of a sense of that, but we'll give you a full-blown readout on the upcoming weather, which is going to be beautiful, but warm, warm, warm. Yeah. Okay, well, this is fun, and I'm having a good time here in the new studio. I know that, you know, there's been a volume issue here and a volume issue there, and, you know, that's kind of the way it goes, I guess. Now, I'm looking at, there it is. Okay, I'm looking at the sliders, which adjust the volume. Looks like we're all set there. And we were going to keep mic one, the light on, right? Keep it on, Jerry. Here.
1: You're on. You're good. You can play music. Your microphone's on.
0: Okay, but would I leave this on and just use that, or would I...
1: Yeah. Go ahead and play a song.
0: You can speak.
1: Go ahead and play a song.
0: Play a song?
1: Yeah.
0: Oh, okay. Yes, I'm being bossed around. How cool is that?
1: Play the music.
0: All right. Going to play a cut from Alabama. It's called... Oh, no, I'm sorry. We're going to play a cut from Carrie Underwood. How do you like that? My God. Yeah. Well, I guess we skipped the Alabama cut that we were going to play. Yeah. Carrie Underwood, the song is called All American Girl. What it does is it turns patriotism, you know, in a very domestic sort of way. It's not about flags or fireworks. It's about the American family myth. Friday night football, proud fathers, small towns, daughters growing up, and the idea that the American dream can arrive wrapped in a pink blanket. Carrie Underwood.

0: Carrie Underwood. I think, you know, Kelly, what was her name? Kelly Clarkson? Yeah. Carrie Underwood. I'm sure there's a couple of other folks who really became household names via TV. And Simon Cowell et al. But she's become, you know, a big, big star. I still am not hearing myself. Well, maybe it's this level here. Maybe it's, yes. Okay. So it's not there per se. All right. My technical advisor is pointing us. Should it go up? Yeah. Okay. Yeah. Whoa. They can hear me back in Raleigh now. Okay. Justin Carborough. Okay. I'm Ted Whiteside. The show is called Under the Influence, and we are very, very lucky to have Jerry Villemain with us here today, walking us through all of the sliders and knobs and et cetera, et cetera, et cetera, with our new studio, which is absolutely beautiful. And I think it's going to be a fun place to do shows from. And I'm gonna run a pool a little bit later to see who wants to bid on picking me up in Raleigh and taking me to Cabo every Thursday morning. Yeah, I know. It's going to be very competitive. I expect it to be. All right. This is a special show, a different show, sort of show. This is a show about patriotism and not the traditional, necessary, you know, Kid Rock sort of patriotism. And by the way, we won't play anything from Kid Rock. I've never been a fan, and his most recent behaviors and all have only solidified my opinion. I know, he could sue. Come on, come forward. Kid Rock, wear a funny hat. All right. How are we doing, Jerry?
1: Great.
0: He put a thumb up. For those of you who are visually impaired, he put a thumb up. All right. Brooks and Dunn, and I think we're going to end up playing a certain amount of, you know, country sort of stuff. I mean, we got some rock and roll stuff for sure, but you know, country and patriotism, you know, they've always, country music and patriotism always sort of intertwined with each other more frequently than plain old Jerry Lee Lewis rock and roll, you know. It's just sort of the way it is. And some of the stuff is really, really pretty impressive. You know, some patriotic songs celebrate our history. Others celebrate the military. Brooks and Dunn celebrate something different. The belief that ordinary people can achieve extraordinary things. It's a song about opportunity and hope and the enduring idea of the American dream. Brooks and Dunn.

0: Brooks and Dunn. Those guys, they're still, I think they're still hanging out together, aren't they? Yeah, they if you like country, and they're more like L.A. country, right? But if you like that, those guys were, they put some amazing stuff out there, didn't they, over the years. Okay. I'm Ted Whiteside. The show is called Under the Influence. We're doing a special show today, and we figured, what the heck, let's pile it on one after another. Let's do a special show, one that you've never done before, and let's do it in an environment that you've never been in before. You know, why not? And we're doing piece by piece here, trying to make sense of how do we sound. Are we playing the right stuff that we programmed? And we're very appreciative, and we'll write them a check a little bit later on, but we've got the extraordinary technical prowess of Jerry Villamain. Bruceboro. Are you still call your show?
1: Bruceboro.
0: He's saying yes. He still calls it Bruceboro. Which I think is this very clever sort of thing about, you know, blues and borough. Am I being too explicit to you? I'll save it for him to be able to allow him to. Yeah, see, we got Greensboro. Okay, I'm not going to go too far down the line with that because it's sort of a dead end. All right, there's a group called Survivor, and I'm not all that familiar with, you know, all of their stuff. They did have a big hit. Yeah. This song is called American Heartbeat. It's a patriotic song. It sounds like it's going to be a patriotic anthem. But Survivor wasn't singing about, in this cut, about politics or waving the flag. They were celebrating something different. The pulse of young America. Ambition, romance, fast cars, loud guitars. This all sound familiar? And the belief that tomorrow could be even better than today. I guess that's patriotism, don't you think? Especially the loud guitar thing. They're called Survivor, and the song is called American Heartbeat.

0: In case you didn't catch it, the name of that song was American Heartbeat. That was Survivor. Yeah, pretty cool song. Hey, let's talk a little bit about what's going on. It happens to be July 4th weekend, and it is going to be wild and crazy and hot, hot, hot. I live directly across. I don't know. I'm not liking my voice here, Jerry. You know, I mean, I can hear myself. I don't know. Maybe it's this microphone, and maybe it's me. Yeah, I don't know. I don't sound as interesting as I usually do.
1: It's not the microphone.
0: It's not the microphone. It's the operator. All right. Independence Day. Celebrations, July 4th, the 2nd to the 4th. I live directly across from Dick's Park, which they're already preparing now, putting up signage as to who can drive where. And that's where the fireworks, at least in Wake County, that's or at least in Raleigh, that's where fireworks are going to be. If you've never been to Dick's Park, probably this weekend isn't the best place to experience it, but try it another time. It's absolutely stunning, an absolutely beautiful, beautiful park. If you want to get an ancient referral as to what Dick's Park is like, go check out the movie Blow Up. Okay? That's all I'm going to say. It was one of my favorite movies. It happens to go back about 50 years, but we're not going to count that, right? Good. So, July 4th, location, Dorothea Dix Park. There's going to be live music, food trucks,

0: community gathering, family activities, and then on July 4th itself, fireworks. How about the Durham Bulls? Durham Bulls being our legendary AAA Major League baseball team in Durham. And they've been doing this now for several years. I think it's, you know, a few nights leading up to July 4th where they do post-game fireworks. I'm pretty sure it usually begins like a couple of nights before the 4th. So you could go tonight, you could go tomorrow night, all the way through July 4th, and they do a darn good job with fireworks, so that should be cool. We're in here in Carrboro, bordering on Chapel Hill, and this is interesting. Instead of traditional fireworks, Chapel Hill is presenting a drone light show. How about that? There'll be music and family activities. A drone light show. I mean, it's almost worth, you know, coming up to Chapel Hill to see what the heck that is. Do you have any idea what that is, Jerry?
1: Yeah, these drones are lit up, and they'll fly around and make patterns in the sky. Like
0: Yeah, it sounds cool. Have you seen it before?
1: I have, over in Wilmington, actually.
0: Yeah? Huh. There you go. We have a lot of knowledge here in this room. Carrboro, God bless Carrboro, Independence Day celebrations, bike and wagon decorating, so there must be like a parade or maybe even a contest, children's costumes contest, that would be great. There'll be some readings on a community level, live music, family activities. That sounds excellent, excellent, excellent. So you got some choices. I would recommend getting wherever you're going to go, get there early, because I just got a feeling it's going to be absolutely pandemonium over the next two or three days or so. So you got Raleigh going on the 4th. You got Cary going on the 3rd. Let's see, we got Durham Bulls for a couple of nights, including the grand finale on the 4th, Chapel Hill on the 4th, Carrboro on the 4th. I mean, good God, do we bring information forward and you know, people sit at the edge of their seats going, well, I hope he talks about that. Well, he just did, and we got more things coming up, so stay tuned. I'm not going to talk too much about this song, except for the fact that I was surprised that this woman, and I've played her stuff before, I think she's very talented. Her name is Elle King. And lo and behold, she does a song. Well, I'm not gonna tip my hand here. And you're smart; you can figure it out. You'll know what this song is within the first, you know, 30 seconds, I think. Interestingly enough, this song was not written by her, but was written by somebody else. And also, the more well-known version of this song was performed by someone else. But I like her version also. She also, by the way, is the daughter of the actor Rob Schneider. How do you like that? You like that? Good. Her name is Elle King. The song is called American Girl.

You know, we're really having fun with the show today because there's a theme. And I think when people talk about patriotism, particularly, you know, a certain certain crowd, you know, that they, you know, they're sort of ambivalent about patriotism and all. And I think what one of our intents today, and I said our, as if in fact there was a flotilla of people here, but I think one of our intents today was to broaden the definition of patriotism and take a look, particularly via music, the different varieties, the different slants, and you know, they're not all, well, I was going to say they're not all Woody Guthrie, you know, This Land Is Your Land. But if you listen to the entire, you know, This Land Is Your Land, all of the verses, you'll find out that it is not a simple tribute to the country itself, but sort of a plea for fairness and equality. So you ought to check that out. I'm going to play it a little bit later on, so just stay tuned and you'll hear the full version of This Land Is Your Land, which it really is. I'm Ted Whiteside. The show is called Under the Influence, and we're here in a new studio. Hopefully you're hearing everything we say and play and that we haven't screwed up too much. And I think we'll probably be doing the show from here for a while. We'll see what unfolds. But comparative to the studio that we used to broadcast from, which was, you know, cordoned off actually by the town as a hazardous site. Yeah. It sure as heck was. And we tell the stories over and over again, but you froze in the winter and you sweltered in the summer, and good God, it was something else. But, it, you know, lends itself to some great stories, too. How to move buttons with mittens on. And not the kind, you know, where there's like a little hole at the end where you can actually manipulate, like Michael Jackson gloves, right? Yeah. Michael Jackson. I don't know. We need to do a little more research on the Michael Jackson thing. You know, it makes me begin to wonder what, I mean, a talent. I mean, no doubt. I mean, pretty extraordinary talent, actually. But he had some tough times. And that doesn't forgive some of his behaviors, for damn sure. But he didn't have the easiest ascension into adulthood. That's for damn sure. Okay. Yeah. I'm looking forward to the entirety of this show. We got some great music coming up. And let's play a little bit of it. How about Jake Owens? I wasn't that familiar with Jake Owens. Maybe you are. But he's got a song called American Country Love Song. And it reminds all of us, I think, or should remind all of us, that patriotism isn't always about monuments or military service. And sometimes it's found in the simple moments, like summer nights. First loves, oh my God, yeah. How about second and third or fourth? No, we'll stick with the first love thing. Fireworks, country fairs or county fairs, road trips. This is a song that celebrates the experiences millions of Americans have shared, no matter where they call home. Jake Owens, American County, I'm sorry, American Country Love Song.

concert. It's a Daytona airbrush t-shirt. 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You know what I'm talking about. Hey baby, what you doing tonight? It's butterflies and Bud Lights. Under the stars and on the stripes of

I walked through a county courthouse square. On a park bench, an old man was sitting there. I said, "Your old courthouse is kind of run down." He said, "No, it'll do for our little town." I said, "Your old flagpole has leaned a little bit, and that's a ragged old flag you got hanging on it." He said, "Have a seat." And I sat down. "Is this the first time you've been to our little town?" I said, "I think it is." He said, "I don't like to brag, but we're kind of proud of that ragged old flag. You see, we got a little hole in that flag there when Washington took it across the Delaware. And it got powder burned the night that Francis Scott Key sat watching it write and say, 'Can you see?' And it got a bad rip in New Orleans with Pakenham and Jackson tugging at its seams. And it almost fell at the Alamo beside the Texas flag, but she waved on, though. She got cut with a sword at Chancellorsville, and she got cut again at Shiloh Hill. There was Robert E. Lee, Beauregard, and Bragg, and the south wind blew hard on that ragged old flag. On Flanders Field in World War I, she got a big hole from a Bertha gun. She turned blood red in World War II. She hung limp and low a time or two. She was in Korea, Vietnam. She went where she was sent by her Uncle Sam. She waved from our ships upon the briny foam, and now they've about quit waving back here at home. In her own good land here, she's been abused. She's been burned, dishonored, denied, and refused. And the government for which she stands is scandalized throughout the land. And she's getting threadbare and she's wearing thin, but she's in good shape for the shape she's in. 'Cause she's been through the fire before, and I believe she can take a whole lot more. So we raise her up every morning, we take her down every night, we don't let her touch the ground, and we fold her upright. On second thought, I do like to brag, 'cause I'm mighty proud of that ragged.

0: Johnny Cash wrote that song, Ragged Old Flag. Johnny Cash was an interesting guy, wasn't he? You know, a lot of, a lot of love of country, which is absolutely great. And, you know, he's a country boy in his heart and his soul. But he was also a real raising hell kind of guy. Imagine hanging out with he and Christofferson and Waylon Jennings and et al., Willie. who did you pay attention to at any given time? You probably had to, have 360 vision, considering what all those guys were up to at different points in time. And I just found out recently, relatively recently, that Chris Christofferson rolled a 7, which was really, really surprising to me and sad. I always liked Christofferson. He couldn't sing for a lick, but, how can you not like a Rhodes Scholar, which Chris was? Amazing guy. But Johnny wrote Ragged Old Flag during, the Watergate period of time and the aftermath of Vietnam. And, according to Cash, instead of writing about politicians, he wrote about ordinary Americans. The worn-out flag in the song isn't a symbol of decline, but rather a symbol of endurance. The stories about where that flag had been and still remained a flag. Every tier represents another challenge for the country. Well, we hope we're not, wearing you out today with our theme. It seemed to be apropos and also seemed to fit the concept of a new studio for us, broadcasting from a new place and doing something a little bit different. We'll have to check. I did not spend much time checking to see who Cat's Cradle was bringing in, or Lincoln Theater, or the Poorhouse, or Motico, or Local 506, or, my goodness, all those great music halls. I did not do my homework on them this week because I was going to be focused on the 250th anniversary of the United States of America. So we'll get back into that for next week. There's a group out there called, I don't know what they're really called. It's MKTO. It must stand for something. Anybody who knows what that means, send me a text. 919-880-5004. I give my number out on almost a whim, and I get some interesting phone calls. The song is called American Dream, MKTO. Makto? This song asks a question every generation eventually asks, which is, has the American dream changed? Instead of celebrating the old image of the white picket fence, this song explores how today's young Americans, that was a David Bowie song, right? Young American. It's less a rejection of, explores how today's young Americans define the success of on their own terms. Less a rejection of the American dream and more a recognition that every generation rewrites it. Isn't that true? Evolution. American dream.
1: Do something with your life. Do something with your life. Do something with your life.

MKTO. Anybody who knows what that stands for, give me a yell. All right. They did the song American Dream. Hopefully you're hanging in there today. You know, it's a little bit of a different experience being in a new studio and a different studio. And a lot of the steps, so to speak, in terms of putting the show together is the same. But the environment's different, and that's you know, a little bit of a challenge unto its own in its own right. I'm Ted Whiteside. The show is called Under the Influence, and what we generally do, is that we play material, meaning songs, from artists who will be appearing in the local area within the next week. And then, through conversation with the band, the individual artists, or just some basic homework, you know, poking around on the net and getting information, we identify, or they help us identify, put it that way, who is influential in their musical development, and we play a cut of that. That's what the show's all about. That's not what the show's all about this week, because we decided that we really wanted to honor the 250th birthday of the country, and to do that in a 360 kind of way. You know, some of the songs that we'll play outright country song, country patriotic songs, but quite a bit, if not the majority, of what we're listening to today and what we're playing today relates to the diversity and to the widespread meaning of patriotism. In fact, this is a good example of that. This is a song from Martina McBride. I've always liked Martina McBride, by the way. And this is, it's not a typical patriotic song. It's rather a story about a woman who's trapped in an abusive marriage. And she finally finds freedom on the 4th of July.

The song is called Independence Day. Martina McBride.

Independence Day, Martina McBride. I'm Ted Whiteside, and the show is called Under the Influence. And we'll get back to our traditional, what do we want to call it? Our traditional style, so to speak, whereby we're taking a lot of listening of material from artists who'll be appearing in the local area. So let's define some of what our show's all about on a more typical Thursday morning. And by the way, it is about 17 minutes, coming up to 18 minutes after the hour. We're going to be with you until noontime today, which we really enjoy the time. We have, you know, a pretty wide selection of material, that not only music, but also information that we want to share with you. And we get a kick out of doing that. So let's do a little bit of definitional stuff, just in case this is the first time you're listening to Under the Influence. What we do is we play music from artists, musicians, i.e., who will be appearing in the local area. And that's where a lot of people get, you know, hung up, or at least, you know, have a little bit of difficulty understanding exactly what that means. And we've sort of honed it down to a pretty simple definition, which is the triangle. So artists will be appearing within the local area, i.e. the triangle. Triangle is a pretty vast and complex and varied kind of piece of property, so to speak. We're sitting here today in Carrboro at the brand new library here in Carrboro, which is absolutely beautiful. So so that's part of local area. Chapel Hill, which is around the corner from here, is another part, so to speak, of the triangle. And, of course, you got Durham. Durham, the county, Durham, the city. A lot of ingenuity and a lot of foresight went into naming the county the same as the city, or vice versa. And then you got Wake County, which is comprised of several different cities and boroughs, and all Raleigh being the state capital, being sort of the centerpiece, I guess. Cary, Apex, etc. So if you take a look at a map, the triangle pretty much stands out as a place that is varied and pretty vast in its own way. So artists will be appearing in the local area within the next week. And by the way, when we talk about local area, just to add a little bit more flavor to that, we're talking about 20 different music halls. And we've used that definition, or part of that fact, as a definition of the area in which we pay attention, so to speak. And we have counted, literally counted, music halls going from Whore River, Saxapore, to Cat's Cradle, to Lincoln Theater, to the Ritz, local 506, Motoko, et cetera, et cetera, et cetera, Lincoln Theater. We are blessed, if I may use that phrase, we are totally blessed to have that extraordinary diversity of music halls, and keeping them vibrant and getting out to shows. And I mean, a number of people, to a certain extent, myself included,
attribute all of that to the fact that we have these universities and colleges throughout the listening area here. When you get that sort of a crowd, those folks tend to really relish their musical tastes, and second of all, they really show up. How about that? And pay the fiddler, so to speak. So we're very lucky. So what are we all about? Under the Influence is a weekly show on Thursdays from 9 until noon, wherein we play music from musicians who will be appearing in the local area within the next week. Within the next week means we do our show on Thursdays, which is what we're doing right here and now. And we're relating to acts, musical acts, artists who'll be appearing within the next week, i.e. through today, up until and through next Wednesday night. So it's for that week period of time, which is also, you know, by the way, pretty challenging sometimes. And I'm not, it's a labor of love, frankly, but... you know, there are some weeks where you could identify 80 songs that from artists will be appearing in the local area within the next week that you think are worthy of broadcasting and putting out there. Frankly, there are other weeks where it is a drought. And we've over the years begun to identify the ebb and flow of when... you're going to end up with a lot of traffic, a lot of acts coming into town, and quality acts versus when it really dries up. And we're in a period right now where this is bonus time. We've got summer coming up, if not already in it. A lot of folks are listening to the radio on vacation, and so you got some excellent acts coming in. Plus, you got all of your amphitheaters. There's probably about four or five of them in the listening area here. You don't generally have those in December and January. So this is a kind of golden time, although students are out. So it might be a little bit slower, but come September, late August, it's going to jump right back in. And we'll stay like that until probably November. Sort of slows down around just before Thanksgiving and stays pretty slow through a good part of January. Maybe even into February, which, you know, is sort of a yin and a yang. You know, you can get to play the stuff that you like, and you don't have to cut stuff out, and you don't have to, you know, sort of circle around certain material, and you know, so it's great when there's a lot of stuff, and you got a lot of choices. But on the other hand, when it's slow, and we always identify, or at least we try to, when it's peak time and when it isn't. And we always identify how many artists we're talking about showcasing their material. So that's who we are. That's what the show's all about, and we hope that you enjoy it. We traditionally get some really nice feedback from folks, and we're not shy about that. We look forward to that kind of feedback. So I'm Ted Whiteside. The show is called Under the Influence, and that's what we're all about. We're going to play a song from the Highwaymen, which is a group, or was a group, and also was the name of a song.
when you first listen to this song, and keep in mind, we're highlighting the 250th anniversary of the United States. When you first listen to this song, it sounds like it's a song about outlaws and, you know, considering who was in the Highwaymen and who were the outlaws, quote-unquote, Willie Nelson, Waylon Jennings, Kris Kristofferson, et al. And it sounds like it's a song about those folks. But the songwriter was not one of the Highwaymen. His name was Jimmy Webb. Jimmy Webb, you know, you may remember some of the stuff that he wrote. Probably at the top of the list, or damn close to the top of the list, was MacArthur Park, which was a very, very complex song. And Jimmy Webb was quite the songwriter. And he says the song's really about reincarnation and the adventurous human spirit. Those are his words. For those of listening, you know, like us listening, you'll note that every verse follows the same soul throughout the different lives, from an 18th century highwayman. So these are all these stories part of this song. To a sailor, a dam builder, and finally the captain of a starship. A starship, actual starship. It's one of country music's most imaginative songs. Brought to life by, you know, four legends, and we just identified them, whose voices seem destined to fit for those four characters in the song. Song's called Highwaymen.

Alan Jackson. He didn't set out, by the way, to write a patriotic anthem about September 11th. In fact, he said he specifically wanted to avoid politics and revenge. And we know that there was some, particularly country artists, who were big on the revenge issue. Instead, he wrote about the questions everyone was asking that day, and that is, where were you? How did you feel? What mattered the most? More than two decades later, where were you when the world stopped turning? Remains one of country music's most moving reminders that in moments of tragedy, faith, hope, and love are often the only answers that we have. Alan Jackson, who retired, by the way. I'm Ted Whiteside. The show is called Under the Influence. We're looking at about 38 minutes after the hour. Let's take another look at, or a look at, other things that are coming up over the next several days. We got festivals coming up. You got the festival for the Eno, which is a spectacular festival on the Eno River. They have four music stages, dozens of performers, craft artists, a children's discovery area, which is really, really fun for the kids, river activities on the Eno, local food vendors. It's an absolute must-see if you've never been to the festival for the Eno. Get your high heel sneakers on and get on out there, because it is a spectacular event. How about through the 25th of July, American Dance Festival is taking place. International dance companies, world premieres, educational events. Just put in American Dance Festival and it'll pop up for you. And then we got some outdoor concert series. How about Midtown Beach Music on July 2nd? That's today, 6 to 9 a.m. 9 p.m., I'm sorry. North Hills in Wake County. They do beach music, dancing, food vendors. Bring your lawn chair. That's the way you want to, you know, be part of that activity. And then on Fridays in Carrboro, you've got Freight Train Blues, free concerts featuring obviously the blues, Americana folk, and roots music. It's been around long enough. It's a summer institution. We'll get back to some more identifying what's happening, what's going on. Yep. And we hope that we've not engaged in a million, huh? I hear myself doing that with some frequency, and I have to remind myself you can pause between words. And you don't have to go, we're in a new environment here, in the brand new sparkling studio for WCOM. WCOM is growing up. How about that? In the process, you know, we're losing some of the authenticity that used to be COM, but my goodness, this is well worth that loss. This is very, very compelling of a place to run a radio show.
Okay, let's get back to some of the music. We're going to do a song called America. No kidding. And it's Waylon Jennings. It isn't about claiming that our country is perfect, by the way. It's about believing that America's greatest strength is its people, all of them. This song was written by Sammy Johns and recorded during the patriotic spirit surrounding the 1984 Olympics. The song celebrates veterans and workers and families and the idea that our diversity and our ability to forgive makes us stronger. We should play some of this music for some of our politicians, huh? Diversity.

Waylon Jennings, really a very authentic guy, huh? He says, I'm from Tennessee, but the people in California have been really nice to me. Waylon Jennings, part of that group. You know, you wish in many ways, or at least I wish, we could go back like 50 years or so and hang out with that crowd. They were amazing, absolutely amazing and unique. Willie, Waylon, Chris. Amazing talent. I'm Ted Whiteside. The show is called Under the Influence. And what do you got going on this weekend? You know, there's a ton of things happening. Of course, you know, on top of everything is the unfortunate fact that we're going to be over 100 degrees. Some places up into like 110. That's pretty warm. So if you're going to go to any of these activities that we're highlighting here, and we encourage you to do so, just be sure you dress properly. And that doesn't mean just wearing a pair of shorts and a cut-off jersey. If you're going to be out in the sun, you want to do some protection. I shouldn't have to be the person sharing this cautionary tale with you. Bobby Kennedy should be the one who's doing that, but he's too busy dissing.

vaccinations. So, you know, I guess I'll have to step in. But be careful. Hats, a nice hat would be great. And if it's a baseball hat, don't wear it backwards, please. That's not helping. So don't be afraid to go on out, but be cautious, be careful. We don't want any heat stroke deals going down here. So what else is happening in your world? Yeah. I think I'm going to go to lunch today, and I'd love to sit outside, but is it too warm to sit outside, even if it's shady? I don't know. We're going to have to figure that out. There's a group called Montgomery Gentry. They're kind of a country western band, but they do some really excellent rock and roll, too. They do a song called Something to Be Proud Of. We're going to play that song in just a minute. And it reminds us that greatness isn't measured by wealth or fame, although it would be wonderful. It would be wonderful to have at least one of the two. But greatness isn't really measured by, those yardsticks. This song begins with a father's story about serving in Desert Storm. But its real message is much broader. How about the message being a good parent, an honest worker, and someone who lives with integrity? And they can be as every bit as heroic as a soldier. This song's a celebration of the everyday Americans who quietly make their families and communities stronger. Nice sentiments, huh? Montgomery Gentry.

school uphill both ways. 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Of course, that was back before the war. Yeah, your uncle and I made quite a pair, flying F-15s through hostile air. He went down, but they missed me by hair. He'd always stop right there and say,

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That was Mama's dream. 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'Cause when you got a fast car, you think you got everything.

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If you're ashamed how I turned out. 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

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Nice stuff. That's a cool song. I like that. Let's talk a little bit about WCOM, huh? We're sitting here in a new studio. It's really, really cool. And we're so fortunate that we were able to be included in the Carrboro town plan, whereby we were, we pay rent. it's not completely free, but we were considered and included, and as we should be, frankly. So it's a really nice setting. However, you know, I'm sitting around. I'm looking at a CD player across the room here, and it says out for repair. There are a whole rack of electronics staring me in the face here. With notes, don't turn anything off on this rack. Like I was going to. Microphones. I'm looking at three or four beautiful, state-of-the-art microphones. We got a console here that I'm getting familiar with, which is brand new. Very, very cool. However, we are a 501c3 nonprofit. We're a community radio station. We're licensed by the FCC. We don't do ads. We don't sell products. That is what most radio stations, commercial radio stations, do. That's how they survive. And they charge a lot, especially a high-profile radio station. But we're simple, but we're also authentic. And we really care about what we put out over the airwaves and what messages we send. And we're very sensitive about those issues. And so, therefore, we deserve support. Really deserve support. If you're listening to this show, or you're listening accidentally to this show, and you are looking forward to Bluesboro on Sunday nights, talk shows, news shows, rock and roll, show tunes. We could go on and on. This is the beauty of WCOM, that each one of us comes forward with a concept for a show. And if it's worthy and advances the quality of WCOM, then here we are. This is what we do. But we need you. We need underwriters. I don't know what we're charging for underwriting now. I think it's $250 or maybe even $300 for the year. For the year. And what happens with an underwriter? Well, I'm going to talk about my underwriters in just a moment. And we talk about them every show. Sometimes several times during a show, we pay we pay tribute to their support for community radio. But we also get just regular donations, a $20 check or a $25 check. Somebody sent us a $200 check a couple of months ago, which was really, really pretty cool. We need your support. We're a part of this community. In fact, we're a vibrant part of this community. We got a ton of volunteers who really care about community radio. We need your help. You're listening to this show.
How many ads would you have heard from commercial radio starting at 9 o'clock this morning? Countless. I can't even guess. How many have you heard here? None. So sit down today. We get a second. Go to our home webpage. You can donate right through there. Or if you want to write a check, you can do that. Put it on your credit card, whatever works for you. But we would really, really appreciate your help. There's an artist by the name of Buddy Jewel. And he wrote a song called Sweet Southern Comfort. And it isn't, this is, you know, we're doing patriotic, you know, sort of music today. But I think you've gotten the message up until and through now that patriotism is not a single tune. It's a complex issue. And his song, Buddy Jewel's song, isn't about waving the flag. It's really actually about missing home. Rodney Clausen and Brad Chrysler wrote the song. It celebrates the people, places, and simple traditions that shape us. Whether you're hometown, what, you know, if your hometown is in the South or in New England or anywhere else, it's a reminder that home is more than a location itself. It's the memories and values you carry with you wherever you go. Buddy Jewel, Sweet Southern Comfort.

Buddy Jewell, Sweet Southern Comfort. Nice song, huh? The a recollection of experiences. And for those of us who aren't Southerners, you know, there's certain references, let's call it, that we know them, we accept that they're really cool. But I don't know, I've never had catfish. Maybe I'm missing something. And I never kissed so-and-so's sister on the front porch either. Well, maybe, I mean, wait a second now, maybe. I'm not sure whether I did or not. We'll have to think about it. By the way, you know, I wanted to, you know, we talked about supporting WCOM. And, you know, one of the reasons, and, you know, we're not into idle chatter. Well, I am, but most of you aren't. And, you know, we have some real quality stuff going on here. And stuff is not as accurate a an identification as you'd like, but we were tremendously fortunate today to have the host of Bluesboro Sunday evenings from 8 to 10 with Jerry Villemain. Was just so lucky to have A, that friendship, and B, somebody who's willing to, you know, give up some time of his time and, you know, educate somebody as uneducated as me. We really appreciate that. So, you know, you want to tune into that show because he plays some great, great music. How about Uncle Dougie on Tuesdays? 2 to 4, I think. You can look it up. There's a small group of folks who come to mind when I think about rock and roll and its origins and the live, you know, keeping rock and roll alive. Well, what was the song? It's Only Rock and Roll, But I Like It. Yeah. Rock and Roll Will Always. Neil Young. His tributes to rock and roll. I mean, so we got Uncle Dougie. Tuesdays, 2 to 4. That puts on a great, great show and educates around the history and the nuances of rock and roll. We have Jacques, station manager here at WCOM, running a 3 or 4 times a week show. The state of the station, taking a look at the phenomena of community radio and where it might be headed. And we got Carol on Saturday mornings. I think Carol is one of the very few other people. How about that? Other people who have a 3-hour show. And she's on, I believe it's 9 till noon. You can look it up. Just go to WCOM and look at schedule. And she does a great job. I mean, she picks up the phone and calls musicians and says, you know, I'd like you to come on my show this coming Saturday or 2 weeks from now, whatever. And they always say, yeah, absolutely. Because she's well-known and knows her music. And you want to catch that show. She really does some excellent, excellent stuff. So, and I'm not even addressing Democracy Now. I'm not directing, I'm not identifying Tom Hartman. I'm not identifying any of the multiple excellent shows that we have here on WCOM. You want to tune in. I always, you know, I tell friends of mine, I said, you know, put a COM on in the first thing in the morning and play, you know, keep it on that dial until you go to bed.
And you're going to hear a real, real rich cross-section of music and talk and information. I don't think you get it anywhere else, at least not in this area. So let's help out and listen to these folks and also contribute. We'd appreciate it. Everyone has probably three or four songs that somehow have fixed themselves in our cortex and in our brain that we love and cherish. And when we hear it, it's like, oh, my God, I love this song. And you could say that 50 times over a year's period of time, and you still, every time you hear that song, Every Breath You Take is a good example of that with Sting. Just those first two bars of that song, I mean, that's all you need to hear. One of my favorites, in fact, probably my most favorite rock and roll song is the Ronettes, Be My Baby. With when he was a genius and when he was eccentric as hell, but when he was really extraordinarily talented, Phil Spector, and put that sound together, that was amazing. Well, here's another one of my favorite songs, Paul Simon. The song is American Tune, and keep in mind, it isn't a flag waving anthem. It was written during the Vietnam War and the Watergate era, those of you who were around at that time. And the song is a quiet reflection on what happens when a nation loses confidence in itself. This song, Simon set this the melody for this song to a centuries-old hymn. And the song reminds us that loving America doesn't mean pretending everything is perfect. It does mean that believing that even after disappointment, tomorrow is another day, to keep working toward the country's highest and attainable ideals. Paul Simon.

Paul Simon, one of my favorite songs, American tune. I don't know a soul that has not been battered and driven to its knees. Okay, Paul. Nice. I'm Ted Whiteside. The show is called Under the Influence. And I hope we're not hearing an echo. I don't think we are. I think it's pretty cool. Going back to what's going on. What is going on? Marvin Gaye, he said that so well, didn't he? Saturdays at Saxapar, which is a music hall. Actually, a music area. The picnics and food trucks and craft beer. And you got concerts. And you got concerts from pretty talented people, too. You want to check that out. It's on Saturday. And live, you can be live at Lake Raleigh. And I have to confess, I live in Raleigh. I still haven't gotten over to where Lake Raleigh is. I'm not too sure exactly. I couldn't direct you. But I promise. I will figure it out before next week's show, and I'll be able to share that with you. But they have some outdoor concerts featuring Americana, indie, some folk. They do a nice job. And we got some park events coming up. How about in downtown Cary Park? They have outdoor movies, live music, family game nights, fitness classes, food trucks, splash area for kids. And we're going to come back to a little bit more in just a while. We're looking at about 20 after the hour. We're going to be with you until noontime today. And we hope you've enjoyed the show today. We've enjoyed getting educated. Hopefully we didn't screw up too much. It's not going to be easy to screw up in this beautiful brand new studio. All the buttons work and everything looks pretty pristine. That means that when something goes wrong, I can only blame me. Not the equipment. I know. Now, the late Tom Petty. He wrote the song American Girl. And, you know, if you listen to it, it isn't really about patriotism. It's about possibility. It was written by Tom when he was a young musician chasing his own dreams, and it captures that restless feeling that something bigger is waiting for us on the horizon. The American girl could be any of us. Raised on promises and searching for a place where our dreams might finally come true. After 50 years, it's still one of rock's greatest songs about hope. Tom Petty.

0: Tom Petty, the extraordinary Tom Petty. I always, when I think of Tom Petty, I think of, what was that movie, Ridgemont High? Something at Ridgemont High? Sean Penn? For some reason, I think Tom Petty should have been in that movie. Or at least his music should have been. Because he was the perfect character, I think. We're going to miss him. We do miss him. Extraordinary talent. I'm Ted Whiteside. The show is called Under the Influence. We're looking at about 27 after the hour. And we're going to be with you for about another 30 minutes or so. Yeah. We got a lot of music that we still want to get to. I picked this song as a tribute to America. And you have to listen to the entire song because it's in the last verse of the song where it's very pronounced that Guy Clark is paying tribute to somebody who built America and who was a unique character in America. It's one of my favorite songs, and I guess I've been saying that over the last three or four songs, but it is true. The song is called Desperados Waiting for a Train. And it's one of the greatest songs ever written. It's based on the real-life relationship between Guy Clark and Jack Prigg, who was an aging Texas oil field worker who became a grandfather figure for Guy Clark, the kind of figure that he never really had in his life, in his one nuclear family. And it begins with a boy's adventure with his hero slowly becomes a meditation on aging and friendship. With his hero slowly becomes set to a point of saying goodbye. When the Highwaymen recorded this song, and they were very close with Guy Clark, rightfully so, by the way, the four legends who comprised the Highwaymen, they gave voices to one of the most moving tributes ever written about growing older, and also a tribute to their contribution for the United States of America.
1: This is Guy Clark. About a man who's kind of like my grandfather. Actually, he's my grandmother's boyfriend. That's what he was. His name is Jack Prigg, and he drilled oil wells all over the world, the first wells in the Middle East and South America back in the 20s. And he's a guy that taught me how to whittle and spit and cuss and drive a car and sit up straight. This song has always been for him.

the great Guy Clark. Beautiful song, isn't it? Like desperados waiting for a train. And I, the reason I included that song in a tribute to America was his reference to identification of Jack Briggs' contribution to the development of the country. Excellent song. Excellent, excellent, excellent. This is a song I only heard maybe once or twice. And before we get to that, let's do a little bit more of what's going on. We did Downtown Cary. How about Pullen Park, which is just around the corner from my residence? Carousel. They have a carousel, which is really, really cool. They have train rides. I mean, you gotta go to this place. I mean, it's just amazing. Paddle boats, like in Boston. They have a playground. All sorts of family events. Special place. And they've been doing a lot of renovations on it, so you might want to call before you go. 919-996-6468. Make sure that everything is open, or at least most of the stuff is open, because they've been doing quite a bit of renovation. They're going to turn it into a phenomenal. It's already a great park, but it's going to turn it into a special, special place. For those of you who like botanical gardens, going over to Sarah P. Duke Gardens. They'll walk you through. It's a great place for some photography, family items. And, of course, then we got farmers markets. Every Saturday morning, Durham's farmers market. 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And open every day is the State Farmers Market in Raleigh. And if they don't have it, then you shouldn't you shouldn't be requesting it, because everything is there. Breads and cheeses and flowers and crafts, and pretty impressive. I've only heard this song, I started to say, I've only heard this song maybe once or twice, and it stuck with me, and I haven't heard it since. It's a real interesting tale. It's by Martina McBride, and the song is called "Love is the Only House." McBride's always been one of the country music's most compassionate voices, and this song may be her gentlest message. It was written by Buzz Kaysen and Tom Douglas. This song reminds us that everyone we meet is fighting a battle we may know nothing about, and whether it's a stranger in a grocery store or a neighbor facing hard times, the song suggests the kindness and compassion are still the best answers that we have. Martina McBride.

Bobby Dylan. Bobby doesn't want to end. He wants to just keep singing. Yeah, a pretty sobering song. But, you know, we've gone from A to Z here today with our tribute to 250 years of America. I think the overriding conclusion may be that we're still figuring out the experiment, and we're still attempting to achieve something for everyone, and that may include peace. Thanks for listening today. Really appreciate it. Hopefully we haven't screwed up the airways too much with our developing familiarity with our studio. If they let us come back, we'll be back next week. I'm thinking that I'm looking forward to that. Happy birthday, America.

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You know the Bible is fulfilling. And it states that before the end of time, that the only way you'll be able to tell the season is by the budding of the tree.

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0: 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And hello, Sean. Sean just joined us. Sean Brewster, I'm Rebecca Newton. We are here every Thursday at 1 p.m. live on this radio station right out of Carrboro, downtown Carrboro, North Carolina. And that was Charles Latham and the Borrowed Band. And this is the State of the Arts. And you can listen to us later on one of our social media spots, and I will share that with you in a little bit, in case you want to hear us twice in one day. Hi, Sean.
1: Hello, Rebecca.
0: So great that you're here. Sean is going to be doing this with me every Thursday, we hope, as many Thursdays as we can get her on. And we're really excited about talking about everything about the arts, everything about the arts. And that's pretty much talking about everything, because everything is art, right?
1: Well, coincidentally, as I came running in here, coming out of the door was David Brower, who is the retiring director of Pinecone, which was a nonprofit that really supported traditional music across North Carolina. And he has done a fantastic job with a very small group of people to put on the Wide Open Festival that's connected to IBMA and now will be continuing as Raleigh's Wide Open Festival with a larger genre of music.
0: Awesome.
1: This October.
0: Yeah.
1: So we run into people who support the arts
0: all
1: right
0: everywhere.
1: On the street, everywhere.
0: Right, we have Jacques.
1: Carrboro.
0: And we have Jacques Menache here.
2: Hey.
0: My pal.
2: 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Thank you. I'm sorry that I barged in like this. But David Brower is married to one of the employees of the town of Carrboro here.
0: Oh.
2: Kat, can't remember her name, Mazurko or something like that, Lazarko. And we're lucky to have them both, and sometimes they'll be involved with the radio station, I hope. I'm sad that he's retiring from Pinecone, but I'm glad because I've been asking him to volunteer here at the station forever.
0: Awesome.
2: So that's great.
0: Small world. Yes. Yeah, I just want to point out that I actually did say the call letters and everything. I forgot last week, but I'm getting there. So thank you, Jacques, for inviting us to do this podcast.
1: Absolutely.
0: We're excited about it.
1: It's exciting.
0: I just have a few things that I want to say before we get started with Sean. excuse me. We have a new gallery exhibit curated by Quinn Hennessy at the Art Center that just started today. So if you go to Arts Center Live, A-R-T-S, centerlive.org, you can look up under gallery and see the name of it's called Current Mood Summer. And there are four artists, Rachel Hines, and who is from Kennett Square, Pennsylvania, which is also, by the way, the mushroom capital of the world. Who knew? Chris Johnston, who's a botanic artist and illustrator, and she's a North Carolina botanic artist. And Laura Wimbish Vanderbeck, who's from Greensboro, grew up in Greensboro, but moved around to many different places over the years. And Claudia Yagubi, who is the Roshan Distinguished Professor of the Department of Asian and Middle Eastern Studies and Director of the Center for Middle East and Islamic Studies at UNC Chapel Hill. And she doesn't have enough to do. She's also the director of the North Carolina Consortium for Middle East Studies. And so they, their work just went up. I saw them hanging it yesterday. I saw everybody hanging it. And it's just beautiful. And we're very excited. So that's what's happening in that world. And Sean and I are going to talk today about a couple of things. But I'm going to start with Sean introducing yourself, if you will, and talk about your history in the arts. Sean owns the Mahler Fine Arts Gallery in Raleigh and is involved in a lot of things. So take it away, Sean.
1: Well, first of all, I really appreciate the opportunity to be here, and I love Rebecca, and whatever she conjures has a lot of magic and success, and I feel fortunate to be here. My sister, my older sister, I have five of them, started the Mahler Fine Art. We originally were the Raleigh Contemporary Galleries in downtown Raleigh in the mid-'80s. And we were housed in this beautiful renovated gas station that Clearscapes Architecture had renovated to put their own offices in. They were actually in the pit of the gas station and had a really phenomenal office there. And as most of you might know, they went on to renovate a lot of downtown Raleigh and always included public art in their projects. And some of the projects you might be familiar with are Marble's Children's Museum, the Contemporary Art Museum, the original one. The Shimmer Wall is one of the projects they had done at the Raleigh Convention Center, and of course the Marble Wall at the Marble's Children's section. They also renovated a automobile dealership, which now houses ArtSpace, which will be celebrating its 40th anniversary this November. And ArtSpace included working studios for artists, two gallery spaces, with a little bit of city funding to promote the arts and make it a community outreach for education and experiences, so anyone walking off the street in downtown Raleigh could be exposed and enriched. And that was it was modeled after the Torpedo Factory, and the first sort of institution like that that had really come to the Triangle. And we were very fortunate. We were the original hipsters in downtown Raleigh. Thomas Sayer, who was one of the principals of Clearscapes, did most of the fabrication for those public art projects and continues to do that worldwide. You all might know his work as the Rings Gaia out at the Art Museum. And he actually has a small piece here in Chapel Hill that commemorates the retiring director of the Institute of Art and Humanities. Oh. So all of this sort of comes full circle. And David Burney Design, David had graduated from North Carolina State College of Design, opened up a graphic design business in that same building where he did a lot of pro bono work for art organizations and institutions and auctions, and now has morphed into becoming a musician and performer.
0: He's my singing partner.
1: He has graced the Art Center several times with the other creative across from me, Rebecca Newton. So I think it just demonstrates that a small group of people with creative passion who have a world view of what the arts can do in our lives can move just beyond their own craft and elevate the community, such as the Art Center has done for Carrboro and what WCOM is doing right here. So
0: right.
1: I love connections, so you'll have to excuse me if I get a little excited about that, but I think it's all about relationships and lifting other people up, and that's how we move forward.
0: So. So it's interesting. So, you know, we all have a lot of different singing partners in this triangle area. David, Bernie, and I have been singing together for a long time. I sing with somebody named Frank Pierce sometimes. He just does all original music. David's in the Johnny Folsom Four and travels quite a bit as the Johnny Cash tribute band. And then Rod Abernathy, who was in Chapel Hill with Don Dixon as part of Arrogance when I was a teenager. Sorry, Rod. I've played music with him. We did a Dylan Cash Dylan thing at the Art Center that was really great. And he's doing his Dylan thing at the Lincoln Theater in July, and I'll get the dates on that and talk about them later. And there's all kinds of musicians, John Howie and David Burney, and lots of different people at that. But it is a small artistic world, isn't it, in the Triangle area, and especially in downtown Carrboro, which I'm going to be calling downtown Cowboro for a while, because we're doing a a non-gala, I'm calling it, at the Art Center October 3rd, called Big Night at the Little Ole Opry, And it's a big, our annual fundraiser, and it's going to be in downtown Cowper. And everybody's going to, we're going to have line dancing and barbecue from the pig and all Western art and Western auction on all Western wear. And so it's going to be a lot of fun. But anyway, I one of the things that you and I talked about when we were talking about putting this show together was that you have worked with some developers. Is that correct?
1: That's correct.
0: In Raleigh.
1: Yes.
0: So can you talk about that? Because I'm always complaining about, you know, hey, who's going to pay for the arts? And developers are bringing all these big buildings in here, and then they ruin the arts, right? So, but that's not probably true. It's not fair. So tell me about your experience working with developers in art.
1: Well, we've been fortunate probably over the last 15, almost 20 years to work with Grub Properties, who really has led the way personally, in my opinion, in the Triangle to place original art in his projects. His mother was a big promoter of the fine arts and very involved in the North Carolina Museum of Art. And here again, left an impression on her son. And he has tried to carry that forward in his projects, where he'll place original local art in the public spaces, in his apartment buildings and office buildings, countless. I can't give you the number right now, but we've been literally working with him for almost 20 years.
0: Wow.
1: And it's, you know, sometimes we have a small budget, but we always manage to find really talented local artists who are excited to have their work in such a place. And it is because Gordon really finds it to be important. And I do think that has led a little bit more of a movement for people to understand that original art in public spaces is different than sourced art. And we've experienced that at the Cancer Center, UNC Rex's Cancer Center in Raleigh, and UNC Rex's Heart and Vascular, where we've placed original art. And it's amazing when you're in there at a construction level and you're installing the art, and the construction workers know the difference. They appreciate the difference between what's sourced art and what's real. And we've been in an elevator with some of the workers who have said, now that's real art.
0: Oh, so interesting.
1: And countless letters from loved ones of patients, healthcare workers, who have talked about a particular piece of art that has lifted them through a certain situation or day. And sometimes you place the art and you have no idea how it's going to impact someone, but so many wonderful stories. So it really truly makes a difference to have original art. And then the people working there almost take it on as their own collection.
0: Uh-huh.
1: We've trained docents at the North Carolina Bar Association, which is the judicial branch of the regulatory branch of the judicial branch in North Carolina. And the paralegals have become docents because that's their art collection. They're there all day.
0: Wow.
1: And it is. It's powerful. And it's very fulfilling work.
0: Yeah.
1: It really is. So I appreciate when a client calls. And
0: yeah.
1: In fact, on my way here, an architect I love working with called her business client. They were redoing this space, and he wants original photography of the Rayford area. And not that I need any more submissions, because we already have that covered with Bill Reeves, who is local. And, you know, I love that local connection, because
0: yeah.
1: Bill's daughter, who passed away from cancer very young, lived in Rayford, and he took all these beautiful photographs.
0: Oh.
1: And now they'll be appreciated in this business place in Rayford.
0: Yeah.
1: So, again, we've come full circle. So it's important.
0: Yeah, yeah.
1: And it makes a difference to the value of the building.
0: Yeah.
1: We've had Gordon sell a property where, I hope I'm not speaking out of turn, but where the art collection was separate. And it was a whole different value, but the new owners understood the value of what was in there and the original art. So
0: okay, I got a couple of things. And help me remember to get back to public art, because I want to talk about downtown Pittsburgh, downtown Carrboro, and public art. But can you define the difference between sourced art and original art?
1: A lot of designers who do a wonderful job and architects will work out of a sourced art. They're basically fabricated art, photos of pieces that have been, you know, printed over and over and over again.
0: I see.
1: And, you know, that
0: like
1: the
0: Van Gogh's,
1: of that art.
0: Something of a Van Gogh print, or is that?
1: Yes, or an abstract, or you know, I'm sure the initial licensing is purchased. Sometimes it's just created through a graphic design and then printed. So it's, you know, maybe printed on cardboard and put in a frame, okay. And it, you know, it's like hotel art basically,
0: yeah, yeah. Okay.
1: And you know the difference.
0: It's still art, but yeah, yeah.
1: It's
0: but
1: still
0: yeah.
1: art, and yeah. it's still decorative art.
0: Yeah.
1: But
0: decorative, yeah,
1: right.
0: Good.
1: And okay. the original art, the texture, you know, Jock is a painter. He knows, I think he can probably speak better to this than I can, but the soul of what's yeah. in original art cannot be sourced or replicated.
0: I see.
1: And
0: okay.
1: it makes a difference.
0: That's really
1: It
0: helpful.
1: Really does.
0: Yeah. Okay.
1: But we appreciate the importance of art in any space, but we yeah. would rather it be original than decorative.
0: Yeah. So, Jock, you want to chime in on this since the women are doing all the talking?
2: No, I want the women to do all the talking. I'm so happy. Yes, it's very important, especially for the artists, because we're alive
0: yeah.
2: here, and it's huge
0: yeah.
2: that our art can be purchased and exhibited in all of these wonderful spaces, like the hospitals and so forth. Whereas the ones who are dead and probably don't receive any royalties for their art.
0: Oh, that's a good point.
2: Anybody can do it. So that's yeah. important. Thank you for bringing that up.
0: Support you while you're alive, please.
1: Absolutely.
0: That's great. Well, one of the other things that you brought up was you were saying that people would look at a piece and say, you don't know what that means to me. I have never heard anybody say that. About, well, that's not true. I have rarely heard anybody say that about art in the form of, what's it called, visual art. I've heard, I mean, that's not, I don't know how to say what I'm trying to say, but I hear that about music all the time, right? People say to musicians, oh my gosh, that song changed my life, and, you know, Taylor Swift changed my life, and, you know, that kind of thing, right? But I just didn't think of it in terms of art, except for I saw original Van Gogh's at the Musée d'Orsay in Paris. And it was life-changing for me to see real, not prints, but the real thing. It was astounding. And then I'm in the Art Center every single day looking at original art, which I feel so lucky because, I mean, I'm constantly moving around that building and seeing pictures, and I never get tired of them. It's like singing the same song every night for a year, right? If you're a musician, people are like, how can you do that? It just never bothers me. It's like there's always a different way to sing it or see it. Same with art, right? Yes. So that is interesting to me. It just popped into my brain like, oh, yeah, like art does do that to people, and everyday people, not artists necessarily, will say that. And say that was moving.
1: Well, I'm impressed by the Art Center and the amount of artwork that you do exhibit. There's a lot of work and a lot of curation that goes into that. And I was moved by your latest exhibition, which is probably down today.
0: Yeah, it just came down.
1: By the Finnish artist.
0: Ippis. Yeah.
1: Yes. And it was very moving to me.
0: Oh, it's beautiful.
1: Just yeah. her approach and the technique, the texture. And it makes a difference. And that's a great place to go to buy, you know, an original piece and start your own collection.
0: And it's not as much as a car, right? Right, which is really nice. Yeah, yeah. So, you know, yeah, that's right. And anybody can be a collector. You don't have to have $1 million to be a serious collector. You can be, it's like wine, right? If you like a $4 bottle of wine, then that's what matters, right?
1: Right.
0: It's,
1: yeah.
0: I mean, my parents had these amazing wine cellars. My father in particular was Austrian, and he has this whole thing about wine. But he would say, and he would have, you know, really expensive bottles, and we'd party while they were out of town, and all the wine would be gone, and I'd be in big trouble. But he would say, you know, if you like a $5 bottle, there's plenty of good $5 bottles of wine and that sort of thing. So it's the same thing. It's like I started out buying $10 original pieces on eBay.
1: Wow.
0: From somebody who is now a major art outsider artist.
1: Wow, isn't
0: and who knew, right? And it was 25 years ago or something.
1: Yeah.
0: And so, or maybe more, 30 maybe
1: yeah.
0: now. But
1: wonderful.
0: And then when I actually had some money from the gaming industry, thank you, gaming industry, I started buying serious serious meaning very expensive art. And
1: you have a great collection.
0: Thanks. Well, I have a half of a great collection left, but I just don't have enough space anymore. But and I have to stop myself because I'll buy everything at the art center. I'll walk by something and say, oh, that's amazing. But, you know, I just have to pick and choose. But I did just buy something at Frank Gallery. Oh, we talked about this last week.
1: Yeah.
0: From somebody who took her first class at the Art Center in 1998.
1: Wonderful.
0: And it is amazing. And it was just, it was cool, you know, when she said, oh, I took my first class at the Art Center. And then I said, I think I'm going to buy that painting over in the corner. And she said, that's mine.
1: Oh,
0: and she was
1: goodness.
0: So excited. So,
1: wow.
0: Yeah. So, you know, it's, you don't have to be... a Kardashian. Well, they probably wouldn't know good art if it hit him in the face.
1: They're probably sourcing. No offense.
0: Oh,
1: sorry. That was not.
0: Oh, no, it's okay. Sorry, Kim. So sorry. Courtney, Kim, all the K's. Yeah. So.
1: But I will say that is an illustration of how the art center opened to the public. And a young child takes an art class and realizes the potential they didn't have and suddenly starts doing that. And I do believe once you start your craft, as you do, Jock, it never ends. Marvin Saltzman still painting at 94, 96.
0: That's amazing.
1: It's not something that ever goes away. Is that correct?
2: Yeah, that's right.
0: Yeah. Yeah, although I think about it with music all the time. I'm done. I get pretty mad about
1: do
0: it.
1: Do not
0: sometimes.
1: Do that to the world because the songbird voice that you have.
0: Well, I like that part.
1: Ability.
0: I don't like all the rest of it. But let's listen to, speaking of songs, let's listen to some Charles Latham and the Borrowed Band.
1: Oh,
0: our favorite band.
1: Yes,
0: Sean and I love that. And my daughter's in that band, so can't help it. You know.
1: And they'll be playing the Cat's Cradle Back Room in June. I believe it's
0: the June already happened.
1: Oh, July.
0: So go
1: late.
0: Back in time.
1: I'm always late, Rebecca. I think it's July 16th, a Thursday at the back room.
0: Check you out. Okay.
1: Yeah, I love them.
0: Okay, good. All right, well, let's go listen to them. Let me find a fun song. And here's my favorite. And then we'll be back.

0: 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I keep wanting to say WCOM.org, but it's not. 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And I'm here with Sean Brewster and Jacques Menache, and my name is Rebecca Newton. And this, you are listening to the State of the Arts, and we're going to talk for a little bit about development slash. I'm going to throw a few board conversations in there too. Oh, but before we do that, I want to go back to downtown public art. I forgot, almost forgot about it. I was thinking about Pittsburgh downtown and Carrboro, because I'm always looking out this window at all this, speaking of public art, all this art on the side of Open Eye Cafe and their sort of shack building. I don't know what it, it's beautiful, but it looks like an old chicken coop or something in the back. And and in downtown Carrboro, there's Linnell Davis and Beth Goldson's big giant mosaics on the side of one of Pam and Snuffy Smith's buildings at, in the circle, the NoCo, north of the of the courthouse, and then there's SoCo, south of the courthouse, but they're in, on the NoCo side in what used to be Beggars and Choosers and is now something called Modern Vintage, or I'm sorry, I can't remember the name, but it's a great place.
1: Yeah, it is.
0: And they did a big giant bluebird or two, and it's amazing, with mirrors for the mosaic. It took 6 months on scaffolding, and Linnell just about ruined her hips doing that. So now she does smaller pieces that she can carry around with her. But and then she also did Angelina's Kitchen, which is down East Street or West Street. And it's not Angelina's Kitchen anymore, but there's a big rooster on the side. You know,
1: yes.
0: And then that's where 411, I think, is the name of the restaurant. It's really good. And then she went down to Willamette, North Carolina, which is in the middle of absolutely nowhere on the coast.
1: Interesting.
0: And, yeah, it's right near Betty or something. I mean, it's nothing. And somebody got her to do the side of a big building of these three women from the 50s who were in a newspaper clipping shucking oysters, these three white women.
1: How
0: and
1: wonderful.
0: It's huge. She did the whole building. I don't remember how long it took her. And so, and it was a building where people used to shuck oysters in North Carolina. And then I can't remember what else she's done, but I know public art is like near and dear to her heart. And Teresa Arrico, who does a lot of stuff, she did the three pieces in front of the Art Center. We bought a big glass mosaic from her that looks like stained glass that's inside the Art Center. And she works with Linnell and a lot of other mosaic artists. But doing great big public pieces is a thing that's for certain artists that they just love. And when I go with Linnell any place, if she sees a blank side of a building, I know exactly what's going through her head. She's like, oh, you know, I could move to Rayford and put something on the side of that dentist office over there or something. So she's thinking about that stuff all the time. So, I mean, let's have a brief discussion with Jacques and Sean about public art and maybe, does anybody, do either of you know its origins? Like,
1: oh, you know, that would be a good homework assignment.
0: Yeah, maybe
1: for
0: we
1: me.
0: Can
1: never
0: talk about that another
1: that.
0: Time.
1: I'm assuming that probably as soon as there was a city center or a square, there was art.
0: Yeah,
1: you know, from the caves on. What I love about what you just said about Linnell is that it's when public art captures a sense of place.
0: Yeah.
1: Or then really brings us other places. But that what you just talked about the three women.
0: Yeah.
1: You know, it's a sense of heritage, a place,
0: yeah,
1: and a connection. So oftentimes people don't see the value in doing a piece of public art.
0: Yeah.
1: But maybe when it is a historic piece like that that reminds you of where you live,
0: yeah,
1: you have more of a connection to it and then therefore support of it.
0: Yeah, it's cool. I mean, people drive all the way down there, right? And there's nothing where she did this. I mean, there's, wow. I don't even know the name of the road, but it's like, you know, how you go to Harker's Island and you go through all these places. But it's people now drive down there to see this because it's massive in the middle of nowhere, which is interesting.
1: Yeah.
0: It's interesting for people to do that kind of thing. I've got pictures of her. And she did one of me as Pinky for Christmas one year. And it's huge. It's huge. It's like
1: that must be cool.
0: 7x3 or something. And it's like she took this picture of Pinky Wyoming from Duke Jim Watson. And Jim Watson's Duke Lacrosse and I'm Pinky Wyoming. And it was this 80s picture. And she recreated it and drew it on this giant mosaic that I've got that weighs 500 pounds that's in my house. It's beautiful.
1: So it
0: and
1: has
0: it's
1: a big
0: so
1: pink
0: good.
1: Cowboy hat.
0: It's that photo. It's amazing what she did. So,
1: wow.
0: You
1: so
0: know,
1: talented.
0: To have that kind of a vision and be able to see things like that and translate it in art in a different way, which is why I love Van Gogh, or I guess everybody says Van Gogh now. But, you know, his... with schizophrenia
1: vision.
0: Or whatever it is. Yeah, but
1: well,
0: he sees stuff differently,
1: but,
0: right?
1: Yeah.
0: Like, he sees a bale of hay, and it's different than what I think, what you and I might see going down the roads of France.
1: Absolutely.
0: But it's so fascinating to me that somebody's brain can translate that.
1: And that is what is magical about being involved in curation in places like the hospital, where there is funding through either a board or raised funds development for the art. And I do want to point out that all of the art in UNC Rex's hospitals, Cancer Center, Heart and Vascular, was all through donated art. None of that has anything to do with the main operating budget of UNC Rex. And it's because of generous people who, again, know the difference that that's going to make. And I'm always amazed when you have a space and you have a donor that has decided this is what we would like. We're going to fund this.
0: Yeah.
1: Give us some ideas. And we'll bring in maybe three different artists. And I'm always blown away by what they come up with because I think of myself as a fairly creative person, and sometimes I have an idea. But when the artist stands in front of that space, and it could be a two-story space, an outdoor space, and they come up with something I could not imagine, and it's always so much better. And that, I can't even describe that feeling. And it's exactly what you just said with Linnell driving around Eastern North Carolina and seeing things that we might not even, you know, imagine.
0: Yeah.
1: So that is an inspiring thing.
0: Yeah.
1: And how they work with materials. And people often forget the process.
0: Yeah.
1: The process is long, it's hard, it hurts your body, your pocketbook.
0: Yeah.
1: A lot of the funding that the artist is getting is going into the fabrication and the labor. It doesn't just appear, and it wasn't just made in a factory. I have so many stories of artists on scissor lifts with gold leaf that's flying off in the summer air. And I wish we could have all of them in here because they all have a story and they all have such a great nature about it because they want to just create the art and have it be experienced.
0: Yeah. You know, the Carolina, when I was there, they had some issues with humidity and things starting to crumble up in the top, and there was all this, I don't know what the official term is, but there was all this cool scrolling and Greek revival artwork and you know that kind of stuff. And the person that was the facilities manager, his name was Joey Infinato. He had a great name, and he was from Jersey or New York or something. And but he was actually a theater guy, and who would have known? But he got on his back. He asked me if we could spend some money on a scaffold because it was going to cost a lot to redo all of that. And I had called down in New Orleans where they had the hurricane and talked to people that had to restore a bunch of things from the water damage and stuff. And so one weekend, he went in and did one little piece that he could actually reach. Maybe I didn't get him a scaffold yet because I didn't know he'd done it. And he asked me to come look at it. And I saw it and I thought, oh my God, he like figured out how to do this. It was intricate, right? And so we saved the city $300,000 by him getting an assistant, being on a scaffold for a month doing all that himself.
1: Wow.
0: And he wasn't a sculptor or anything, right?
1: Yeah.
0: But he just figured it out. And so the city was thrilled.
1: Yeah.
0: And And we were thrilled. And what a cool thing, right?
1: Yes.
0: That somebody sees something that needs to be done. And that's like Linnell sees a blank wall. Jacques sees a blank wall on the side of this very building,
1: right,
0: and wants to see some public art on it. I'm looking at public art on the side of this building, and I don't know who painted that. Do you know, Jacques?
2: Somebody that does murals around here.
0: Yeah.
2: I can't remember her name.
0: Oh, okay. Is it Mary something, three names? Well, there's a person with three names here that a lot of people know, and that might be her. And when I was at the Carolina, I was on an arts committee with the Durham Arts Council, some other people, and we were doing things on sidewalks, like downtown, like crosswalks. And she is who we chose, and she was from here, and she had three names. So,
2: and more to the point, there's an angel on top of the art center.
0: Oh yeah,
2: made by sculptor Bob Gaston, the sculptor who made the pig on top of Brooks Corner.
0: Oh, wow.
2: And he specialized in animals, really. But he became later one of the artists in New Orleans doing the floats and stuff like that.
0: Oh wow!
2: And he moved out that way, but he left that. The angel, which he had made for UNC in a play, Look Homeward Angel.
1: Oh, my goodness.
2: And he modified that angel for me to put on top of the art center in 1986 or something like that.
1: Oh, my goodness.
2: The old Piggly Wiggly. and then he's a friend of Mike Roig, who's a local artist here, who does kinetic stainless steel sculptures in Carborough. And Mike was so kind to restore Bob Gaston's angel and to install it with the help of my son and myself on top of the art center when the new building got inaugurated. And there's a good example of artists protecting themselves and cooperating to create public art, because that is a piece of public art.
0: Yeah. Oh, yeah.
1: Absolutely. Yeah.
0: Oh, I love this. See, this is this thing about all of us. We're old and we have lots of history. So this is one of the few times I like being old.
1: I do have a Mike Roig story, because we've worked with him several times, and we were donated funding for an outside kinetic sculpture and presented Mike's work to the very generous donor, and he came up with this beautiful large piece that's at the Heart and Vascular Hospital. And the day that the facility opened and the art was all being shown off, the donor came by me and she said, "Love the red," because he had chosen a red sort of enamel for it. And I was just blown away, because here this woman had offered to do this, was doing it in the name of a loved one who had passed tragically. And Mike Roig did this gorgeous sculpture. And the only thing she wanted to say was, "Thank you, and I love the red." And that is the donor you want for public art. So, and then my office in Raleigh has his Three Graces on the rooftop, which brings me, when I need to think about something, I go up to that rooftop, I look at the Three Graces, and it's a beautiful trio of sculpture. So he's a special Carborough artist.
2: He is.
1: Yeah.
2: We're very lucky.
0: That's awesome. Yeah. Now, who did the big piece in front that's stainless steel? I think you know the artist. Not stainless steel. It's some kind of metal in front of the Art Center. Everybody knew him, but not me, because I don't know anything.
2: It's Mike Roig.
0: Oh, that's the same person.
2: Yeah.
0: Okay.
2: Yeah. It's a kinetic piece.
0: Oh, that's it. Okay. Okay.
2: Yeah.
0: Yeah, it's really nice. Yeah. People ask about that all the time. So that's cool.
1: He's very talented.
0: Yeah.
1: And again, a very good fabricator.
0: Yeah.
1: Because you can have the idea, but it can't fall off the wall or fall over.
0: Yeah.
2: That's
0: for
2: right.
0: Sure.
2: Yeah,
0: that's awesome. Yes. Well, there's so many things to talk about, but let's get back a little bit to fundraising. Look, there goes a hippie, right? Imagine in downtown Carborough.
1: The whole cloth
0: and he's singing. Yeah, we get to watch people go by. But anyway, that used to be me. You were talking about some fundraising. I know we'll get into more detail about this and so many things. It's endless, right?
1: It is endless.
0: We'll be on here for 5 years doing this, and people will be like, "Are they still doing that show?" But we'll be 100, and we'll be like, "Yeah, I remember.
1: I remember when."
0: Look, there he is again. So it's going back and forth. But anyway, so Yeah, so fundraising is like a whole thing. We don't have time to really get into it today, but let's talk a little bit about it. Like, you know, we need a developer. We have a really great person right now working part-time for us, and her name is Karen Kalafatis, and she's a singer, but she is also she's a great singer and came from New York and stuff, but she's also a developer at Duke and big time, but she's helping us quite a bit. And you've worked with Kay Taylor, for instance.
1: I have.
0: And so, yeah, yes. Just say a little bit about...
1: First of all, I look at development people, and they bring a special skill, because I don't like asking for money. I don't like invoicing for my time. And I do think it's very special, because we would not have a lot of the public art we have if it wasn't for donors. And often, and you and I have sat on boards, often we're going to the same people all the time. And there's someone else out there that just needs to be asked. And I do think there's an art form in development as to knowing who to reach out to and how to speak to them to support a project. And Kay did that through the Rex Foundation that is no longer, but she did a phenomenal job in not only raising money for the hospitals themselves and special equipment. It's something we don't think about, but a lot of the special equipment like used in the heart and vascular is due to individual private donors who are wanting to see that kind of technology in a local hospital. But to Kay, it was also really important that there be original art. And so she started a whole other development through that for art in the hospital. And she was very successful in knowing who to go to. And some of those donors gave to the actual equipment, and some gave some beautiful pieces or donated. We love when we can curate a space and then present ideas, because really the last thing you want is a garage sale of donated art that doesn't speak to each other. So that's a whole other craft in development as to asking for the project.
0: Yeah.
1: I'm probably going off on a tangent right now, but thankfully to Kay that we were able to do the hospitals. And we also did a beautiful collection at the North Carolina Bar Association, which I said earlier is the regulatory arm of the judicial branch in North Carolina. And all of that money was raised by attorneys. So again, it did not come through attorney fees to belong. It came from attorneys who wanted to see beautiful art in a building where there's a lot of conflict going on. This is where lawyers go to court for their behavior and ethics. It's very important what they do, and they take it very seriously. It was lovely people to work with. And Larry Wheeler, the past director of the North Carolina Museum of Art, toured that and just was blown away by the museum quality of the works, which really made Rory Parnell, myself, and Meg Rader, who were part of that, very proud, because there's some beautiful North Carolina works in that collection, and they kept it to North Carolina, mountains to the sea, and from Hummer Prince to to Matt McConnell, so which spans, you know, a century of art in North Carolina.
0: Yeah.
1: So
0: remind me who your friend, or somebody either you represent, maybe Adam something, that had art up in Acme, in the beverage, in the restaurant in Corpo.
1: Oh, could it have been Adam Peel?
0: Maybe that's it.
1: Okay.
0: We went there for
1: Adam
0: dinner.
1: Or Adam Cohen.
0: Oh, I think it was Adam Cohen.
1: It's Adam Cohen, yes. And he was at Art Space recently. I think he's moved into another private studio.

0: rather than, he was not so great at stand-up comedy, but again, you know, the impact locally of what we can develop in people.
1: I love that. I love that we were having dinner and you were like, oh, you know, I represent him or something. I can't remember what the whole story was. And I had a Martin Saltzman piece for a long time that I bought from you. Yeah. And one of my friends studied with him and like 100 years ago and was pretty excited. Yeah, there is a small world. And then the stand-up comedian to being an artist. Okay.
0: Exactly.
1: But, you know, we work with the Splinter Group when they're out of Carrboro or Chapel Hill / Carrboro, Steve and Lane. And Lane is doing a poster for us for the Carrboro, big night. It's really great. And he just did an ad for us for the Shikori Festival. Oh, yeah. I bought the inside cover, even though we don't have a cent. And and he just does beautiful work. And he's done three or four logos for me. Landon did a couple of logos for me. Landon Elmore, he did the IBMA graphics. And then he's done Wide Open Bluegrass with the squirrel holding up the banjo, like power to the squirrels.
0: And there's a whole new squirrel about to appear. So buy your t-shirt soon.
1: And he did my record covers and stuff.
0: Which is lovely. And, that's a work of art.
1: It's cool. Like to think about, I had Jerry Brown, who's a producer here and hilarious, by the way, but he did my records and then David Burney's I produced with Jerry. And he texted me the other day in the car and said, who's your favorite cover artist? And I was like, what a weird question. And I thought, well, I guess Glenn Jones does a lot of covers because he plays it here and there. And he was like, really? And I said, well, it depends on what you want, whether you want a male or female. And I could tell he was scratching his head and he was like sending me question marks. And he meant, who does art for covers of CDs?
0: Ah.
1: And so we had this whole conversation that made no sense to either one of us. And he was like, female, male? What are you talking about? I said, you know, are they going to do Michael Jackson? And he was like, what is she talking about? So, you know, there are a lot of ways, like Lane won a Grammy, right, for doing the cover of the Squirrel Nut Zippers way back in the day. And the person that did my first record, the cover art, has won many. She does many Grammys for record and CD covers or whatever. She does Kevin Bacon and she does Amy Mann. That's how I met her, was through Amy Mann. She's amazing, amazing. Gail Morowitz, she lives in Hell's Kitchen in New York, but she was great. And she said, if I'm doing your record, you're getting vinyl because, you know, it's like a whole thing. She says, you're not going to spend that kind of money and have something that's like 3x5. Right. So, but anyway, I think we only have a few minutes. Is that right? Okay. So we're going to go out. But thank you, everybody, for being here. Thank you, everybody, for listening. Don't forget.
0: So much fun.
1: 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And Jacques has
2: just before
1: say.
2: We go, I would like to plug a show at the Art Center. It's called Still She Stands. And this is on July 18 at 7:30 p.m. and July 19 at 3 p.m. by playwright Cindy Wisnett. And that's coming up. I'm planning to go myself, and I probably will interview Cindy and try to help the promotion of this show, Still She Stands. Thank you.
1: Awesome. Thank you, Jacques. Thank you, everybody. See you next week.

0: that you continue to do for all of us. So thank you for coming on Ego Justice Radio.
1: Now, one last thing, that one of the criticisms of Groundswell is that it was too earnest. Well, guilty as charged, as you can from listening to me talk, you know, earnest.
0: I mean, of course it's earnest.
1: And thank you, Jack, for giving me this airtime and for letting me.
0: Extended recording of this show or to explore our other shows. 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

0: Just for an hour of music by Pink Floyd every week on Floydian Slip. 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We call it Surrogate Bands. It's the music of Pink Floyd performed by other artists. 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
2: All right, we get to get our show going. Oh my gosh, Alicia, it is July 2nd. We don't always say the dates because we've got a whole group of listeners that listen to our podcast, but we've got to mention it. You and I are both wearing festive clothes. It is July 2nd. It is almost our nation's 250th birthday, so it's great that we have such a fun show today, and there's a fun backstory with the show. But to add to the celebrations, I am absolutely thrilled. I was able to track down and stalk a wonderful local artist, a cartoonist, who I met recently to come on our show. And I'm so excited to have the fabulous, whimsical artist, Ed King of Ed King Cartoons with us. He brought some of our work. It's going to be one of those days where it's like, oh, it's too bad it's a radio show versus a TV show, but we'll show it for the picture that we put on the website. Yeah, we'll put it. Well, when we do our picture at the end, we'll like hold it up. It's so good. All right, but don't say anything yet, Alicia, because we're going to do our love to WCOM before we dive into our fun, patriotic celebration show of free expression. How's that? Ed, was that a good link?
3: That's perfect.
2: I'm excited so much for all we're going to learn together. 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We should do that. Just drive around and be like, where does the signal strength start and end? 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But most people, so many, stream us live through WCOMFM.org. If you're one of our streamers, one of Alicia's fan clubs, Ed, Alicia has a whole fan club that streams our show.
3: She
2: so
3: does. She seems like a celebrity.
2: Totally. You have no idea. Okay, so people are streaming us, but the other way they're listening to us is, thankfully, the Aging Well Together show is brought to you by the amazingly helpful team at the Orange County Department on Aging. And besides being our wonderful expert guests on the show, and they have so many resources and they're our sponsors, each week Marilyn over at the Orange County Department on Aging posts our previous shows on Orange County's website. So if you want to catch up on any of our past shows, and today's show is episode 116.
4: Wow.
2: Woo! We are legit. We've got to get to 250. It would be fun if it was 250 on our 250th, but it's 116th. It's
3: Not old enough to have that many shows.
4: I know.
2: Yeah, it's our centennial plus. So anyway, any of our past podcasts, you can go to the website, which you can find our Aging Well Together show podcast. You can also find a wonderful range of, I'm saying wonderful, I have a lot of
4: That's good.
2: What's the word? Not expletives, like when you exciting words. I don't know what the right word is.
4: We're using wonderful right now.
2: Yes, we're using a lot of like hyperbole words. Fabulous, wonderful, amazing Orange County Aging resources. 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And I did exactly what I tell our listeners not to do. I was looking up something the other day and I looked up Orange County, and you know where I got to? I got to Orange County, California. I got Orange County, Florida. So no, you have to do Orange County, NC. nyc.gov/aging. 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All right, you've heard her. The one, the only, the fabulous, my co-host Alicia Reed is with us.
4: She's so nice.
2: And I haven't told her. She's going to be mad at me, so let me just tell her on the air.
4: On the air.
2: This is our last show together for the next, I'm missing the next three shows. So we're not going to be back together till July 30th.
4: But we'll be on air because we have great...
2: We have great previous encore shows.
4: That's
2: will
4: right.
2: be on
4: That's
2: for
4: right.
2: the next few weeks, but we'll be back live together July 30th. Alicia
4: she
2: is
4: hurt me one that, of. But it's okay. I can.
2: Are you going to be here? Are you doing all your? Alicia is also here. As part of my intro is host. I told Ed this host of the show right after hours. Afternoon Talk with Alicia is Afternoon Talk with Alicia going to be on all through
4: It'll
2: July? You're not taking a little break.
4: And you know what? Last week I used health infrastructure.
2: Yes, we loved that term health infrastructure, Ed. We're going to start your discussion soon. We learned that term in terms of your own body. Focusing.
3: I feel like I'm at the doctor's office.
4: Yeah, that's
3: here
4: okay.
3: Now.
4: That's
2: yeah,
4: okay. We're going to switch you back.
2: We're going to. We are so close, Ed. So close. All right. So we love
3: Don't
2: Alicia.
4: Thank you for that. But she has a Bucky's cup already.
2: Are I have my ready? Bucky's cup with hot tea, which is ridiculous to do on like a 100-degree day. But I did hear there's a theory that when it's really hot, to drink a hot beverage.
4: She's got your Buc-ee's.
2: I got
4: I like
2: my
4: that.
2: Buc-ee's. Oh, and it's on the table. Shh, don't tell anyone. Here, I moved it off the table. All right, so Alicia's with us.
4: Okay.
2: I'm telling Ed, not only is she the host of Afternoon Talk with Alicia, she's one of the extraordinary wellness instructors with Orange County Department on Aging. She gets people moving. And she is a dedicated community volunteer since it is our 250th, since we are celebrating patriotism. Alicia single-handedly saves democracy by every spring and fall works at the polls.
4: Okay.
2: Do we call you an election worker? She's a poll worker. She
4: poll
2: makes
4: worker.
2: Sure she
4: that
2: helps people
4: go,
2: vote.
4: That can go both ways with me and a poll worker.
2: Okay, yeah.
3: I've been a deputy registrar
4: Okay.
3: up in Maine for many years, yeah.
2: Oh, my goodness. All right, well, Alicia's helping Welcome people to. Vote and making sure that every vote counts, so do your patriotic duty and count. All right, we got to get started. As for me, I'm Heather Altman. I am your host. I've spent almost 30 years working in aging services and supports. I help older adults and their families connect with resources in our community. I've been a caregiver for older family members. And at 55, I'm focusing on my own changing needs. So I am super invested in how we are all aging well together. All right, now for our great guest this week. Our guest today is an acclaimed cartoonist, Ed King, whose whimsical cartoons have entertained readers for decades in magazines, newspapers, and books. I had so much fun stalking you. He's also known for creating, and this is how I met him, he's also known for creating super cool regional cartoon maps of towns and communities, including our own Chapel Hill and parts of Carrboro. I saw his booth at a Southern Village event, went over, loved it so much, bought two for my girls.
4: Oh, wow.
2: I just was like, oh my gosh, will you come on the show? I'm so excited to welcome Ed King.
4: Hey,
2: woo,
4: Ed,
2: woo,
3: thank
2: woo,
3: you,
2: woo.
3: Thank you.
2: Wow,
3: look at this.
4: He's getting on top of things. Don't have it.
3: Wow, what a crowd.
2: Aren't we? Yeah. I know. Isn't this fun?
4: Yeah.
2: So,
3: oh my gosh.
2: You are hard and easy to track down. I'm going to give Ed a hard time on air. So I asked Ed, I said, Ed, right when I met him, within a few minutes, I was like, what are you doing? Is this your artwork? I was like, I'd love to have you on the show. And he hands me his card. It is the most non-illustrative card because all it says is Ed King Cartoons.
3: That's
2: how
3: what you need,
2: am I?
3: Right?
2: Yeah,
3: that's,
2: except
4: I like
2: for
4: that.
2: I had to stalk you to find your number, your email. I was like, what kind of card is this? How am I going to reach him? But then through that, I was able to find so many fun things about you and your work.
3: Sounds
2: so,
3: like you've been working on that.
4: Okay.
3: Yeah, I recognize
2: did.
3: All those keywords that you're using there.
2: Yeah. So a little like when you draw your business card next, could you put some way to connect with you for people like me who you meet?
3: All you have to do is Ed King Cartoons. It's all there, as you know.
2: That's not how I found your info.
3: I found
2: your Facebook. I found your Instagram. It doesn't have it. So you know who I found your number? The Chapel Hill Chamber of Commerce was encouraging folks to look at your map and to get your map. And that had your telephone number and email. Yeah. And I went to edkingcartoons.com and I didn't see. Okay.
3: Yeah, that's a whole other story.
2: All right. Mm. Well, first of all, tell us. This whole show is about your background and you're exciting. But start, because I don't want to tell your stories, but I know a little bit of your origin story. Talk to us about how you got involved in artwork and cartoons and whatever the right word is. Tell us a little bit about you, where you're from, and how you got started.
3: Okay, I'll make it quick.
2: You don't need to make it quick. We have 46 more minutes. You're
3: I've got 75 years to cover.
2: Okay, all right.
3: I might not be able to do that in 46 minutes, but I'll start at second grade when I drew a picture of Abraham Lincoln. And that was when I discovered that I could draw Abraham Lincoln better than the other kids.
4: Oh.
3: And so
4: you can,
3: I thought, huh,
4: at that age, you can do it.
3: Yeah. And so
2: Was that an assignment? Like was it near 4th of July? Was it near Juneteenth? Like
3: In the old days before you were around, Heather, we used to celebrate Abraham Lincoln's birthday and George Washington's birthday separately.
2: Yeah, oh, because now it got connected to President's Day.
3: Right. Yeah.
2: Oh.
3: And so for Abraham Lincoln's birthday, they had us, as part of our lesson in school, draw Abraham Lincoln. And it turned out I could draw Abraham Lincoln pretty good. And that was the first time I discovered that I could draw something. I thought, huh, there's something interesting.
2: And so at some point it changed from being a hobby or a skill to at what point? I mean, that's early. And that's right. What I saw. I knew it was when you were in elementary school in second and third grade, you started to draw. When did it change from a hobby to, wait, this is my life's work here?
3: Well, my father told me, I think I was about maybe 13 or 14 at the time, and I'd been doing a lot of doodling in books, and I did a lot of little cartoons about sports when I was a kid. I liked that. And he said, you're going to be a cartoonist. And I kind of, I thought he was like giving me an order that I had to do that.
2: Well, not many parents
3: Well, yeah, it was kind of unusual. Most parents want their kids to be doctors or lawyers or something.
2: Yeah.
3: But he said, you're going to be a cartoonist. And so I applied to, I was born and raised in New York City.
2: Mm-hmm.
3: And in the city, there's a system of public schools where they have specialized, they're pretty much like vocational schools.
2: Yes.
3: And one of them is called the High School of Art and Design. So I applied to the High School of Art and Design. I had to go in and have an interview and show them a bunch of my drawings. And I was accepted there. And I was a cartooning major.
2: So cool. Mm. I didn't even know that was a thing. Yeah.
3: My first 3 years of high school were at the High School of Art and Design, where I just pretty much goofed around a lot.
2: Okay.
3: As I thought that was what a cartoonist did.
2: Yeah, getting inspiration.
3: Yeah, sure.
2: Yeah.
3: So they threw me out after 3 years.
2: Oh, my gosh.
4: That was too much inspiration.
3: I know. So then I just bummed around for a couple of years. And when I was 23, I decided I better settle down and do something worthwhile with my life. And I sort of did an inventory and discovered or realized or decided.
2: Uh-huh.
4: Was in order at that time. Right?
2: Yeah.
3: That all things equal, cartooning was the thing that I could actually maybe do.
2: Sure.
3: Halfway well.
2: Did you try other art mediums?
3: Yeah.
2: Because you're a great artist.
3: Well,
2: and
3: no.
2: And so you're like, cartoon is my thing.
3: That's nice of
2: you
3: to say that, but that's not true. I'm not a great artist. I'm not a great draftsman. It's always been a struggle for me to draw. And I have a little story. My first wife was a true illustrator. She was very high level. She worked for all the big publishers, and she wasn't real famous, but she was well known in the business.
2: Mm-hmm.
3: And she could draw anything. And she could draw portraits or landscapes, paintings, comic books, you name it. And I had this discussion with her, and she said to me, the only thing I can't draw is what you do. And I thought, how can that be? Because I always thought I would love to be able to draw as well as she did, because I can't draw that well.
2: Interesting. You complimented each other completely, your artwork. Or
3: it's
2: at
3: funny,
2: least
3: at one point
2: your artwork complimented me. I don't know the backstory of that. I don't know what I just walked into.
3: I told you not to go there.
2: I didn't mean to go there. Okay. So, all right. So you're cartooning. You don't need to go there. So because I had tangented us by saying, are there other mediums and types of art? And you're like, no, you've been hardcore cartooning. And then you decided at some point to, it was after 23 and you had the realization, I'm going to do this. It's getting us back on track.
3: Yeah. And so I started submitting cartoons to different magazines and newspapers, and I started to sell some stuff. And I was lucky that I happened to land in a little town in Pennsylvania where it was the headquarters for Highlights for Children.
4: Oh, yeah.
3: And I started selling cartoons to them.
2: I am so glad you mentioned that because I saw that in your background and I was wondering whether I was going to love on you for that. I loved Highlights. I had a subscription. How do you describe Highlights for our listeners that may not know what Highlights is? Does Highlights, is it still around?
4: Yeah, it is.
3: Oh, yeah, yeah. It was started by a married couple, older. I'm not sure how old they were, but I knew the woman. She was quite old when I started. She was probably in her 90s and then still serving as the editor-in-chief pretty much, but had farmed out most of the work. But it was a couple, and then they were educators, and they started the magazine, and I think they were from Ohio originally.
4: Right.
3: Somehow they ended up in Honesdale.
4: Yeah, there was.
3: And they bought a building there.
4: Home office in Ohio.
2: You knew that too? I don't think I caught.
4: Yeah.
2: And you probably, knowing our age difference, so you were in your 20s and 30s when you were doing this.
3: Right.
2: And we are about 20 years apart, which means when I was actively getting Highlights in the mid-70s to mid-80s.
3: You probably saw my work.
2: I did. I mean, when I saw Highlights. I just love that magazine.
3: I met a couple of other people around your age who mentioned Highlights, and I said, yeah, that I was working for them at the time. Yeah.
2: So I'm sorry, I keep tangenting. I stopped you
4: and
2: there,
4: we
2: but
4: did
2: when I
4: read that,
2: cover to cover, loved
4: the best
2: it.
4: Part.
2: Okay, so you went one of my first magazine subscription that for years. Mm-hmm. All right, so you were working on Highlights.
3: Well, I was doing freelance for them.
2: Mm-hmm.
3: Yeah, most of my life I've been freelance, and at different times when there wasn't a lot of work coming in, I've had to do a lot of other things that weren't quite as glamorous as that.
2: Starving artist kind of.
3: Absolutely, yeah. So I've done a lot of, you know, menial jobs and all kinds of stuff like that. But
2: and then walk us through, because I know the other places, somewhere you also got involved in Spider magazine and some of the more action-y magazines.
3: Well,
2: did I see? Yeah.
3: I actually saw
2: Marvel
3: Spider
2: and DC.
3: Is a pretty, I wasn't familiar with it at all. My wife was more familiar with than I was. And she had said that she'd always been submitting stuff to them and she was never able to sell anything to them. And I submitted something and they bought it. I think that's what.
2: Yeah,
3: that's
2: okay,
3: what
2: that's
3: happened.
2: The marital. Okay.
4: Yeah. Something.
3: I have to tell you this story. At one point, her name is Judy Hunt, my first wife.
4: Mm-hmm.
3: And at one point, we were working on a project for Highlights. It wasn't for Highlights itself, it was for an organization, a magazine called Puzzle Mania.
2: Okay.
3: Which was an offshoot of Highlights. And at that point, for some reason, I don't remember exactly why, there could be a million reasons why I was not on their favored artist lists.
2: Okay.
3: But they were aware of what I did, and so they gave Judy a job to do. And the art director, who happened to be a good friend of mine at one point when he got out of school, we were roommates together, and he was now art director for Puzzle Mania. And he said, he gave her this job to do, And he said, make it look like Ed King. So she said, why don't you hire Ed King to do it? Well, that's another story. But anyway, she brought it home, and I did the job, and she signed it and handed it back in.
2: Wow.
3: And they said, looked at it and said, wow, that looks just like Ed King.
2: You know? Oh, interesting.
3: Yeah. So
4: how
3: anyway.
4: Many times?
2: But then you started, because I do see that then at some point you got into the whole comic book industry, because I see all the stuff about Marvel and DC Comics.
3: Well, once again, that was pretty much a function of being in the right place at the right time.
2: Isn't so much of life, by
3: yeah,
2: the way.
3: Yeah, it really
2: I
3: is, yeah.
2: Talks
3: I was,
2: about,
3: I was
2: yeah.
3: involved with a couple of guys in town with a little art studio, and we were all doing our own thing. And we had an open house around Christmas time, and this guy walks in, who I didn't know. I sort of heard about him very peripherally, and he was a comic strip artist. I didn't know anything about him. And he started talking to me. He came in, and he said, and his name was Al Williamson,
2: mm-hmm.
3: and he said that he was going to be starting the Star Wars comic strip in the spring to replace the guy who was doing it at the time. It was ongoing.
2: Okay.
3: And he asked me if I'd be interested in lettering it, because I had been doing a lot of lettering for mm-hmm. a friend of mine in town had a restaurant, and I was doing all his menus.
2: Sure.
3: So Al liked my lettering
2: mm-hmm.
3: and asked. And to me, it was like, are you kidding me? Star Wars is like the biggest
2: thing. Yeah, of course. I know. When I saw it, I was like, Star Wars?
3: Yeah, it was like the biggest thing in the world. You're asking me
2: 80s.
3: If I want to be part of it?
2: Of course.
3: I do. So he gave me a few pointers and some tools that I had to use for this kind of stuff. And in February, I think, I started working on the strip. And that went for, I think, 2 or 3 years.
2: Mm-hmm.
3: But in the meantime, Al, even though I didn't know who he's not alive anymore, but he was really kind of legendary. If you look him up in the comic book business, he's one of the giants of comic art in the 1950s, 60s, 70s.
2: Al Williamson?
3: Al Williamson, yeah.
2: I'm so not a comic book. I mean, I read like Archie comics a little bit back in the day, but there's a whole there's the Comic-Con. There's a whole other world, Ed. Go to Comic-Con and, you know.
3: One of the things I discovered about the comic book business was that I was not a part of it because the people who are seriously involved, they know all the characters, all the artists, all the letterers. People say, oh, Ed King, I love his lettering. You know, like, what the heck?
2: Yeah, but it's another side hustle. You can go and be entertained.
3: Well, it was through Al and his connections that I got to do all this other work. After we finished the Star Wars strip, we did a couple of movie adaptations, which I lettered for him. And then he introduced me to a lot of people at Marvel and DC. And then he got me a job teaching at a cartoon school in Jersey. All this stuff went through him because I went into New York with him a couple of times. And when I went into New York myself, it was like nobody had 5 minutes for me. I went into New York with Al. It was like they take us out to lunch.
2: Okay. So there's another life lesson, except for our listeners. I don't know. So two big life lessons. You know, so much is about luck and just being in the right place at the right time.
3: Yeah.
2: So I actually put this as part of my dad's eulogy, something that I learned. Just say yes to the opportunities because you don't know what's going to come of the situation. So just go out there, meet people because you don't know, number one. And number two, try to find a mentor or a wing person. You know, that can help open doors for you. Network.
3: Yeah.
2: Look, I found you by tracking you down. I'm a big fan. You meet someone interesting and you try to get in their orbit.
3: Yeah, it was purely luck that I landed in Honesdale and made those really two big connections.
2: Yeah, because I see you you did Blade Runner too.
3: Right. That was the movie adaptation for Blade Runner that Al did all the drawings for. And I did the lettering for.
2: So you started creating, so now at this point you've talked about cartoons that you've done for magazines, and then you did lettering for folks. Does your creative approach change depending on who's commissioning the work? As you said, sometimes you're doing lettering, sometimes you're doing full cartoon. I don't know. Just give me some grace here because I don't know the right words to say, but how does your approach differ depending on who's commissioning it?
3: Well, that's it. I think it's kind of a tricky line to walk, because you have to go back into yourself to figure out who you are and what you do best, and continue to do that. And in a way, it was easier for me because I didn't really have any choice, because I always say whatever I draw, it always looks like a cartoon. Mm-hmm. So it was like, it was easy for me when I was dealing with people for work. I would say to them, this is a sample of my work. Mm-hmm. If this is what you want your job to look like,
2: this is what it's
3: going
2: to
3: look like. Hire me. This is what it's going to look like. Because I don't do anything else, because I can't do anything else. It's not a choice. It's not like I can't paint like Michelangelo.
2: Uh-huh.
3: You know, if you want serious illustration type stuff, don't hire me. This is what it's going to look like. And so that was easy for me. And that way, also, when I delivered the job, they would know that's what it was going to be.
2: Great. So, I love that. You know what? I'm in a zone today of life lessons, because Ed is a wise man. I feel like that's a third life lesson, which is, like, know your lane.
3: I'm pointing to myself.
2: Yeah.
3: I'm a wise man.
2: You are a wise man, and you're rocking the look. He's got the long hair and the beard. You do look, you know, you're rocking some looks there. So the wisdom is just emanating from you.
4: That's true.
2: But I do think, I mean, you definitely have folks that are trying to, and, you know, I want to learn a new skill, or I want to broaden things, something. But there's also a time to say, this is me. This is what I'm good at. I've done that in a job interview. I've said, if you want this, I'm your woman. If you want this, that is not me. And no problem with that. But if you need that, and for me, I don't do negativity. I was working with organizations, I'm like, if you need someone to come in and be a cleaner, to take charge, I use that term cleaner, meaning to fire people and get out and deal with problems, I'm not your person. And so I love that you went in and like, this is my style. So I think there's another life lesson for people. Like, just know your style. If you're trying to change it, that's one thing. But if you know that something's really good and that's what gives you joy and that's what you do, put it out there. I love that. And with yours, it's so literal. You know, like, here's what I do.
3: Yeah.
2: I love it.
3: It's not any virtue on my part. It's just, that's just it.
4: It's the nature of things.
3: It's what it is.
2: Well,
3: it is
2: true what it authenticity is. And with, like, beautifulness. All right. So your creative approach is just, I do cartoons. Here's where it goes. Take us through. So at this point in the story, you're in New York and then you're in Pennsylvania.
3: Yeah.
2: I know, because I stalked you, at some point Maine gets involved. But so how does this, what happens then in the Ed journey?
3: Well, let's see.
2: Because I know some things before I start jumping in, but
3: because it out here.
2: Well,
3: what did
2: you
3: I
2: were
3: do in 1964?
2: Well, I know that you at some point. I'll tell you. So I know at some point you moved from Pennsylvania to Maine, and you founded the West End News, and you started a community newspaper.
3: Mm.
2: Well, your bio doesn't. So when you stalk someone, so at some point you go and you switched from drawing cartoons to building a newspaper for your neighborhood. So you did. You did get out of your lane a little bit, because you did. What brought you from Pennsylvania to Maine?
3: Okay.
2: Unless we missed some big, cool DC Marvel.
3: Yeah, we did miss a little bit there.
2: Well, then go back to the cool DC Marvel stuff.
3: I did all the Marvel and DC stuff. That was like in the 1980s.
2: Yeah.
3: And then toward the end of the 1980s, I got married and had a son.
2: Mm-hmm.
3: And then That was when, right around 1990, when I started doing these cartoon maps.
2: Yes, this is okay. Did you do it in Pennsylvania?
3: Yeah.
2: Okay.
3: I started doing it it was a promotion for a newspaper that I was writing for. I also was writing columns, weekly columns. Mm-hmm.
2: Going back to my question, I did say specifically, do you do other art? And you said no, but the creativity and the...
3: It was
2: the
3: writing. I'm more of a writer than an artist.
2: Okay.
3: Honestly. Yeah.
4: Well, that's good.
3: Yeah.
4: That's something else. Uh-huh.
2: Yeah, because there is a switch to you start doing a community newspaper. So you were working for a newspaper and you start doing the... Because the map starts.
3: I started doing the maps, and it turned out that after I did the first map, I realized, hey, I can make more money doing this than I can submitting cartoons to even highlights, because the market wasn't that good. I mean, most, there are maybe three or four magazines. I don't know. Today, I don't have any idea what the market is. But in those days, there weren't a lot of magazines that paid enough money to make it worthwhile. Like, if you pay somebody $25 for a cartoon and they had to work for a week on it,
2: yeah,
3: it's not gonna work. You know?
2: So the silly questions, I don't know. So the cartoons that I knew that freelance, you know, the two biggies that I thought of is the New Yorker and Playboy.
4: Oh,
2: those
4: yeah.
2: were the ones
4: oh,
2: that back in the day that
4: Ziggy.
2: Would,
3: you got
2: well,
3: Playboy
2: no, then you have the then you have the comic
3: cartoon.
2: Strips,
4: comic
2: which
4: strip.
2: Is different than I love right, the comic
3: right,
2: strips.
3: Right. Yeah.
2: But in terms of like that's the, what I thought. Yeah. I had a writing teacher in high school, and he would have the New York magazine.
4: That's right. That was
2: the New Yorker,
4: The Yorker
2: up on all, and so that's where I knew of like individual cartoons.
4: Where did the other one come from?
2: The Playboy one?
4: Yeah.
2: I may have found other people's, and I was like, oh, look, that's a funny cartoon.
4: And I always look at the cartoon
3: They were one of those. There was
4: the
3: New Yorker,
4: had a good
3: Playboy,
4: cartoon?
3: Saturday Evening Post. Surprisingly, the National Enquirer paid well for their cartoons.
4: They had good cartoons.
2: Interesting.
3: And
2: different than comic strip. Did you ever think about doing a comic strip?
3: I did do a comic strip for at different periods.
2: Mm-hmm.
3: And I never when you do a comic strip, you really have to be devoted to it. You really have
2: to that character, such a grind.
3: Yeah. And it's such a
4: every day.
3: Mm-hmm. And I just never felt like I was ready to do that.
2: One of my neighbors is a famous cartoonist. She has the comic strip Rhymes with Orange, Hillary Price.
3: Oh.
2: And we grew up together, and it was so interesting. And her comic strip is syndicated. I haven't seen it for a while. I'm one of those terrible people. I look at some of the local newspaper now, and hers isn't in it, but in Boston area, it was so fun. Like we were childhood neighbors together, and now so she had. But I see what you mean. Like you have to really be like Ziggy and Snoopy and Charlie
3: really.
2: Brown.
4: Every
2: like
4: time.
2: It's all about those characters and that.
3: Yeah. It's about building characters, and I just never felt like I was ready to devote myself to building a particular character that, because so much of it is reflective of yourself.
2: Yes.
3: You know, you put yourself down there. I never felt ready to do that.
2: Oh, yeah. There was all this about Charlie Brown and Charles Schultz, and it really kind of talked about like some deep stuff. So go into these regional maps, and then we're going to have to describe it. I'm going to ask you to describe it for our listeners. So was your first map similar to what you've been creating since then?
3: Somewhat.
2: Or has it evolved?
3: It's evolved a little bit, but it was this one, the last one that I did of Chapel Hill a year and a half ago, I finished it. I put more stuff in there than I've put in any other map.
4: Yeah,
2: there's a lot
4: of stuff. You covered everybody.
2: So let's start with the first one, and then we'll go to your recent one, Chapel Hill. So what was the request that you said, hey, I'm going to turn my cartoon art into regional maps to start highlighting places?
3: It was really basically selling advertising.
2: Yeah.
3: I probably spend more time selling advertising than I do doing artwork.
2: I could say that.
3: You know, and that's what
2: you got the hustle. The border, listeners, what you don't know is the border of the map has advertisers that you've also lettered. And I was like, oh, and that's.
3: Mm-hmm. Yeah.
2: Yeah.
3: Yeah. So the biggest part of doing the map was selling the advertising. And then you do the map and then there's a distribution. The first map was distributed by the newspaper. They used it as an insert in the newspaper.
4: Uh-huh.
3: So it was great publicity for them, and people got this thing.
2: Great.
3: It was pretty cool, you know. So then I made some money on that, and then I figured, I'll do another one.
2: And what's the process? So the first one you did was in Pennsylvania, right? And how do you, do it? What's the process? Because do you have to go and literally map out or do you find a map and say, okay, because you put buildings on it and was it in Philadelphia or another part of Pennsylvania?
3: It was up in Northeast Pennsylvania.
2: Got it. So you didn't have the Liberty Bell, but you did you say, all right, this is the town. I want to make sure it has the library or the town hall or the government buildings or businesses.
3: Yeah, the first the first town that I did, other than that first map, was the town that I was living in, Honesdale, which I knew very well. And it was perfectly set up geographically because it was laid out in straight lines and there were businesses lined up along the streets.
2: Nice. So,
4: no corners.
3: And
4: by
3: that time, I had lived in Honesdale for 15, 20 years.
2: Oh, so you really knew it.
4: Yeah,
3: so I knew the town. I knew a lot of the people. I had already been working with a lot of them on different things. So
2: yeah, because there's some, I'm looking at your chapel. There's some, again, I'm so ignorant about this stuff, but there's some drafting stuff. I mean, there's lines and streets and perspective. Because you had talked before about how you don't draft, but like there's so much.
3: If you studied this as a,
2: you wouldn't say, okay, 1 inch equals like it's
4: not a scale.
3: I wouldn't use this as your first resource as a map if you didn't know Chapel Hill at all.
4: I would go by the names of the businesses. Because, you know, that's what
2: I see. I know. I bought your maps both my girls don't live, my women's don't live in Chapel Hill anymore. One will be coming back after school, but my other one graduated and she's deep in Colorado. And my other daughter has got another year of college in Virginia. And so I thought, to me, it's like nostalgia and celebration map and just here's your home. Here's a picture of your town that misses you.
3: Yeah.
2: And so that's why I bought one for each of my girls. And so, yeah it is just so great. So your first map you made for Pennsylvania, and then I'm assuming you enjoyed it, because how many regional maps have you made?
3: This scale, about a dozen. And then I've done maybe another half dozen slightly smaller ones. So probably around 20 overall.
2: Wow.
3: Yeah.
2: And then do you decide because someone asked you, or do you say, no, I'm going to make it? Well, now we've gone into maps. So tell me if there's more about your story before about, because then, because you were in Pennsylvania and you said we skipped over, because then you got to Maine. And
3: well, we're not Maine yet.
2: Oh, okay. Still. Keep going. You tell me. We'll go back to maps in a second. We're still on the Ed Fame story.
3: I had done maybe three or four maps, and then once again through my wife, who was much more established in the publishing business than I was, she came back from New York. She was in New York looking for work, and she came back. She said, "I didn't get any work." She said, "But this publishing company that they're looking for a cartoonist." So I'm like,
2: okay, that's what I am.
3: So I jumped in the car, drove to New York. I made arrangements to meet this publishing people. And they had a series of, they're sort of like, do you remember Where's Waldo?
2: Mm-hmm. Yes.
3: It was sort of a ripoff of Where's Waldo. It was like a poor man's Where's Waldo.
2: Like puzzle books that they would create, or they would put it in magazines or newspapers?
3: No, they were books. They were paperback books. And
2: I loved those.
3: I think 24 pages. And they were just like this. Just
2: like back
3: lots
2: in
3: of
2: the
3: characters running around doing crazy things, and then each book had a particular character that you had to find.
2: Yeah, this is for younger people, for those of us who grew up without iPhones, you know, when we went on a long trip, or if we were in a hotel room, or if we just were bored, you know, at home, we had three TV channels and the cartoons were only on for a few hours of the day, or we're watching soap operas. It was like, here's activity books. And then you see adults still doing it with adult coloring books and the puzzle books and the Sudoku and all this stuff. But yeah, I loved those books. It was like, here you go. Here's a word search. Here's a Where's Waldo. So you started creating those.
3: So I ended up doing two series of books for this publisher. Each series was four books. So there's eight books total.
2: Oh, that's cool.
3: Can we still find them
2: if we go on Amazon?
4: I bet.
3: Yeah, you can.
2: Okay, I did not stalk you on Amazon. That would be fun.
3: There you go.
2: There's so much to stalk about you. Okay, so then your evolution.
3: I've known girls like you before.
2: Put me in. Yeah, where's Heather? I have a lot of jobs, so you could just do like a map of all my jobs and be like, where's Heather today? Like today I'm here. I have a meeting tomorrow with one of my jobs. Then I'm doing a tour in the afternoon. I'm going to do that for holiday. Where's Heather today? So you do this so then where are you at this point physically?
3: So I finished the books, and then we're into the mid-90s, which then we decided we had to move because my wife had had another son other than my son, my stepson, and he had some special needs in school. And so we looked around for a school district that would meet his needs, and we ended up in Maine.
2: That's interesting. How we got to Maine. That's the link to Maine. Would never have put that together. Okay, so then you get to Maine. You go to Portland.
3: We got to Maine. Early on in Maine, I went to this, it was like an expo for advertising, publishing, that kind of, any related businesses to that. And I'm talking to this guy. So he's setting up his stand, and he appears to be running a little business newspaper. So I'm like pestering him, and and he's like, get away from me. So finally he turned to me, he says, what I really need is a cartoonist. I'm like, ta-da, here I am.
2: What a random, gosh.
3: Yeah.
2: The amount of times that happened in your life, I guess because you ran in those circles of publishing or art, and then someone's like, I need a cartoonist. You're like, hello. Right,
3: I don't know if that works for everybody like that or not, but that's the way it's worked for me. And I ended up working for him, and it was a great success, you know, from both sides. I got a lot of work. He paid me pretty well.
2: And is this the West End News?
3: No, this is before the West End News.
2: See,
3: yeah.
2: I have just enough to anchor questions, but also mess up the questions.
3: This is from 95 to about 2000.
2: Okay.
3: And then 2000, I did the last map that I did before this one, which was a Portland, and I did that.
2: Well, that's a big break you did. That's a 10-year break.
3: Just longer than that, 25-year break. Yeah.
2: Oh, 25. You know what I was thinking about? How I knew you did something, but you left in 2012. So, that's a wow. Okay, go on. Yeah. So
3: around 2000, I did this map, and then I felt like I had done as many cartoons as I wanted to do the rest of my life. And I didn't really know what to do next. Mm-hmm. I was kind of looking for a job. I was 50 years old. Mm-hmm. The only thing I'd ever done was cartoons.
2: Yeah.
3: So it was hard to get a job. And I said to this friend of mine at one point, I said, you know, with this area, and I had no idea, and I didn't intend to do this, but I said to her, this area really needs a little local newspaper.
2: Mm-hmm.
3: I've been working around newspapers all my life.
2: Sure.
3: So, I had a feel for it. And a few months later, I don't know how long it was, there's an ad in one of the local alternative weeklies looking for somebody to start a newspaper in the West End. Mm-hmm. And I'm like,
2: okay.
3: Yeah, I know newspapers. I've done cartoons for newspapers.
2: Sure.
3: I've written for newspapers. I know how to write. I kind of am familiar with the business. I've been involved with politics and local activities and stuff like that. So I felt like maybe it would work. So I applied for the job, and that's a whole other story. You'll have to get me back.
2: We'll have you.
3: Story.
2: Yes, this absolutely.
3: Anyway, I got involved. I started this newspaper. And I was ostensibly working with this. It was a community organization, but that didn't work out. And I cut off my ties with them. And then I still didn't have a job. So that's when I started the West End News in March of 2001. And it started out as a monthly newspaper. And then we started to go every other week.
2: Mm-hmm.
3: And then I ran that for the next 12 years.
2: Hmm. Yeah, that's what the one that I saw that you were there for a while. And then your work was that still doing cartoons, or that's when you were doing more writing and editing and the whole everything?
3: Part of the rationale for continuing the West End News was to promote my artwork.
2: Hmm. Oh, smart.
3: And I used the artwork also a lot. I put a lot of cartoons in the paper.
2: Great.
3: I did a lot of writing for the paper. Obviously, I had to do a lot of editing. And,
2: sure.
3: And it was about as small an operation as you can be. I was the only one who made any money. I didn't make a lot of money, but I was surviving on it. And everybody else was a volunteer.
2: Mm.
3: And we got a different series, and it worked out great. And everybody knew what their job was, and they knew they were doing it because they wanted to do it, not because they were going to make any money.
2: It sounds a group of scrappy, passionate people. Yeah. That sounds like our WCOM family. Yeah. My gosh!
3: Absolutely, yeah.
2: That's it. You should have a radio show, by the way. You have so many cool stories, and it's funny, the State of the Arts was right before us.
3: By the way, I have had a radio show.
2: Of course you have. Of course you have. Well, you should join our fun, eclectic WCOM family.
3: How much does it pay?
2: Yeah. No, we have to pay to have our show. So one of the interesting things is, I want to just, because we have about 10 minutes left, I want to talk about politics a little bit. Your cartoons generally are known more for their humor than political commentary. However, you did write a book I did find called Alternative Facts. Ooh. And you have done political cartoons. So tell, first of all, you may have written political commentary. Do you use your cartoons for political commentary? I definitely saw some.
3: Yeah, I do. I think I made it was probably a subconscious decision. I have done political cartoons, but I didn't really want to focus my whole career on political cartoons because it just sends you in a totally different direction when you focus on that. I wanted the bottom line that I wanted with my cartoons was for them to be funny.
2: Got it.
3: And so that's the area that I kept going off into, and the politics happened, but that wasn't my main focus.
2: It wasn't the main focus. Because I was struck by the fact that one of your books of artwork is called Alternative Facts.
3: Yeah.
2: And did that come after the...
3: Yeah.
2: To me, that's...
3: No,
2: I'm like, that's got to be connected.
3: I stole that right from her name.
2: Yeah, Kellyanne Conway.
3: There you go.
2: And so, I realized that you, whether it's in a cartoon or a newspaper or you're writing, you're storytelling seems to be at the heart of what you're doing through your artwork and through your cartoons. So you say your goal is to be funny. Like, what's the story you want to tell or do you think about that when you're making a piece? Like, what am I trying to convey? Or I guess clearly you want it to be funny, but you're trying to convey something. It seems like you're a storyteller through cartoons.
3: Yeah, I am a storyteller. I found at some point I thought about

0: It takes a lot of focus, which you increasingly lose over the years.
1: Yeah, because I wouldn't. I mean, you're. I love the term, and I keep saying it because someone used it to describe you. One of the things, whimsical. I mean, your cartoons. It has that whimsical feel. I wouldn't say that the map, the regional map of Chapel Hill, is funny, but it's just joyful.
0: Mm-hmm. Yeah, that's.
1: But it is interesting when you talk about a challenge, because one of my other questions, because now we're going to do rapid fire of some of the few things I wanted to make sure is at this point, like, what still inspires you? Because are you still creating and drawing?
0: Yeah, I tend to, and this tends to grow out of the map projects that I've done. I get like side jobs. Mm-hmm. And that's basically what I'm doing now. I got a call a few weeks ago from Portland Magazine, where I did mm-hmm. some drawings over the years, and they asked me to do a drawing for them. And I did that and handed it in, and that's in the works. And then I meet people, and like with my work with Sabine's, where I sell cartoons, maps a couple of days a week. Mm-hmm. They're moving from where they are down to the other side of Briar Creek, and so I'm doing a little map.
1: Briar Creek or Briar Chapel?
0: Briar Chapel, sorry.
1: Yeah, I know, because I do that mistake too. Briar Chapel is in
0: North
1: Chapel Hill.
0: North Carolina.
1: Right. Yeah, Briar Creek is Durham, Raleigh, right. That world. Okay, reminds me, there's one key part of the story we have to, we're going from what inspires you. At some point, you were inspired to move from Maine to North Carolina, to Chapel Hill. Wait, we need that part of the story.
0: Oh, okay. My wife, Liz, my current wife, Liz, mm-hmm. who I've been with for 20 years now.
1: Hi,
0: so
1: Liz.
0: That's going to be.
1: Yes.
0: Pointing forward.
1: He's pointing forward.
2: Pointing.
1: Like,
2: yes.
0: Can you do that?
1: Her true north. They're continuing on. He's yes.
2: Yeah. We got you, Liz.
1: We're mapping forward with Liz, but bump.
0: She's younger than me, mm-hmm. and her mom is older than me. Not a lot, though.
1: Okay.
0: And her mom basically.
1: Alicia's husband is Alicia's husband's a few 92. Years older.
0: Is that right?
1: Yes.
2: I'm with you on that.
0: There you go. Keep writing down these stories.
1: Yes.
0: She lives right around the corner from us.
2: Oh, wow.
0: And Liz's brother also lives in Chapel Hill. And so at some point, somebody made a decision that we were all going to move here and be together. And,
1: oh, great.
0: And
1: be with mom, be with brother.
0: Exactly.
1: Yes, got it.
0: And it worked out pretty much like we thought it might, where Liz's mom has had some medical stuff going mm-hmm. on, and she's had to be there for that. And so that was a good part of the plan.
1: You can reach out to me. This is my hustle. You can talk to me afterwards if you need any support for her mom.
0: She's very independent.
1: Yes. Well, if you need anything, which is wonderful.
0: Yeah.
1: So when did you move down to Chapel Hill? It's only been a few years. You and I talked about
0: 4 years, yeah.
1: And at what point 22. Were you inspired? Because we were talking about your inspiration to still do artwork. And at some point you came down here and were like, I want to do... Like, there was a Carrboro Art Walk map mm-hmm. at some point a few years ago that was really kind of focusing on the businesses. Here are the different businesses. I don't know if it had a cartoon look to it. It had a drawing look. But at what point were you here like, no, Chapel Hill needs this, and I would like to create this for Chapel Hill?
0: It was pretty soon after. When we first came, we didn't have a car for the first few months. So I was kind of limited to...
1: Were you like downtown Chapel Hill?
0: No, we were where we are now, out in right next to Briar Chapel.
1: Oh, yeah. Okay. Oh, so you're more the Chatham County.
0: Yeah.
1: Yeah.
0: Yeah. Right down the road from Southern Village.
1: Yes, got it.
0: And so I was restricted to that area. And being a New York boy, I was going crazy talking to the squirrels and the birds, you know.
1: Sure, because even the free bus in Chapel Hill, but now you're in Chatham versus Orange. Yeah,
0: So as soon as we got a car, I started going into town and meeting people. And part of the map, part of the rationale for the map was to meet people, to get to know the town.
1: Great.
0: And so that's what happened. I met a lot of people, and then I, you know, said I could make some money doing this, and I did that.
1: So you completely came up with this. It's not like, because I saw the Chapel Hill Carrboro Chamber of Commerce, now whatever, it's got a different name.

0: They you didn't commission you. You created it because they were helping to promote it. So this was totally from you, and then you went around and found advertisers and sponsors for it. Okay.
1: Yeah. No, that was generally the way I did it. For the most part, there were a couple of projects that work differently where they call me in and say, we'll pay you such or whatever, and we make some deal. But usually I go in and decide, okay, I'm going to do this. And that's what I did with this. I just started doing it. Yeah.
0: And because you've done almost 20 of them, you have a sense of the money you want to make from it. Because you had probably a whole sense of advertising tiers and what it would take to get enough advertisers to then say, I'm going to do it. Did you do the map and then find the advertisers, or do you find the advertisers concurrent?
1: I you have to do the advertisers first.
0: To compensate your time.
1: You have to pay the printer. And I hadn't dealt with a printer in 25 years. I had no idea.
0: Sure.
1: How much it was going to cost.
0: Well, because I didn't know whether you had drawn it first, you found the advertisers, then drew it to compensate your time and to compensate for the printing.
1: Right, yeah.
0: And now you sell them for $20, right?
1: Right,
0: yes. Yeah. I know, because that's what I paid. So in our few minutes left, because I have some last questions. I don't want to miss the opportunity to get some details. If people want one of these fabulous maps, how do they find you? Where is the right place to find you?
1: Call her.
0: Call me. I know where to get it. But talk about, because I found you at Southern Village, literally, we were about to have music. I got up, I saw you, and I was like, there's someone with a whole bunch of tubes. I need to go check this out.
1: Check them out.
0: Talk about the different places where you go, or if people can reach out.
2: Are they in a bookstore?
0: Yeah, like Flyleaf, any of our bookstores, or Epilogue?
1: I thought
2: I saw one at a bookstore.
0: You need a scrappy person, not me.
1: No, I
0: don't need another
1: scrappy
0: job.
1: If
0: well, then
1: I need
0: go.
1: To be.
0: Yeah, then.
1: Well,
0: okay,
1: that's another.
0: It's a whole other story.
1: Yeah.
0: Okay, got it. But tell where you are, because we only have a few minutes left. Tell where people can find you to buy these maps, or how they can reach out to you.
1: I'm at Sabine's on Sunday and Tuesday, 10 to 2. Sabine's is going to be at
0: Briar Chapel.
1: The other side of Briar Chapel, which is Andrews Store Road.
0: And Sabine's is a coffee shop.
1: It's like a little bus.
0: Oh, okay. It's a little bus.
1: It's like a food truck.
0: Oh, cool. Okay. All right.
1: A food truck.
0: So you're at Sabine's.
1: And it's very where it is now, she's very successful, but she's moving to Andrews Store Road, which is right between Briar Chapel and Farrington.
0: Mm-hmm. Oh, I'm going to look this up. Okay, so you're at Sabine's.
1: And I'm going to do a map of it so you know how to get there.
0: Thank you. All right. Yeah. So where else can people find you? Okay, thank you.
1: Yeah.
0: Now we can text with each other.
1: Okay. Theoretically, you could get them at all the advertisers, but theory and practicality is two different things. The best places to get them are at the Shrunken Head Boutique. Mm. They sell a lot there.
0: Okay. That's on Franklin Street, right?
1: Yep.
0: Okay.
1: Sutton's Drugstore on Franklin Street.
0: Oh, love it. Right. Great. That makes
1: sense. The Yogurt Shop on Franklin Street.
0: Mm-hmm.
1: See, when part of the deal with this was at the beginning, all the advertisers got 30 copies and they could sell them if they want or give them away, do whatever they want. So theoretically, there could be other places selling them, but that I don't know about because I haven't been back there.
0: And so there are advertisers along the edge and boxes. Do the restaurants that you highlight, were those also advertisers?
1: Yeah.
0: Anybody
1: who's on there is an advertiser. Yeah.
0: Got it. Wow. So those are the restaurants that they're like.
2: Right.
0: So there are restaurants that exist, but they're not highlighted on this because they didn't.
1: Exactly.
0: All right. I hate to do this.
2: Lap and Blue.
0: Lap and Blue is there. We love it. That's owned by one of our or run by one of our fellow DJ hosts.
2: Right.
0: All right. We literally are out of time, but I want to be able to give last comments about. Maybe some inspiration about what's been your secret sauce for staying passionate about your career, your artwork over the years?
1: Advice you have for younger people,
0: maybe. Cool. I don't know. I was thinking about building a creative career.
1: Oh, my gosh.
0: Okay, whatever you would like to say then. You don't. What are final things that on the Aging Well Together show, I mean, we do highlight, you are rocking it.
1: Alicia, say something funny. Come on.
3: Oh, my goodness, I have an off show.
0: I know, we promised, because you're just so fascinating.
3: Well, because, you know, he's with the comics and all, I couldn't touch it.
1: It's listen to the, if you missed it today, listen to the, you don't call it a rerun, do you?
0: We call it an encore episode.
1: An encore episode. Yes. I'm going to be promoting the encore episode so people can see what we talked about.
0: Okay.
3: That's all nice stuff.
0: I love
1: it. Have fun.
0: Have fun.
1: Have a nice holiday.
0: Have a nice holiday. And I will tell you, I am inspired by you, by your continuing to create joy for people, because that just makes me so happy, that map. We'll take a picture with us with it and we'll post it on. But we need to sign off. Ed King, thank you so much. So online, people, edkingcartoons.com.
1: If you Google it, no, don't
0: do that.
1: Don't do that.
0: That's what I did. I Googled.
1: If you do what you do.
0: Ed King Cartoons, Googled.
1: As you see, there's just a whole bunch of stuff.
0: Yeah, I found
1: there.
0: You on Instagram, and Facebook, and Google.
1: If you need to reach me, there's numbers there. And
0: or reach me, and I'll
1: if you really need to reach me.
0: If you really need, connect to Aging Well Together show, or Google him. All right.
1: Call Alicia. She knows.
0: Yeah, Ed, thank you so much. Ed King, thank you so much for coming on.
1: Thank you, Heather.
0: Yeah, I want to thank WCOM Chapel Hill Carborough for hosting our weekly Aging Well Together show. Thank you so much to Orange County Department on Aging for sponsoring our show. And listeners, thank you so much. Stay cool. Have a wonderful 4th of July. Happy 250th birthday to all of us. Take care.

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Yay, all the way. So I get my mic on. Hey, that was a hot show. Thank you, Mr. King, for being here. Cartoonist. I was in a room with a cartoonist, and I'm so excited. After the Aging Well Together show, I'm so excited because the guests are so phenomenal. You have to go and pull it up. Welcome, welcome, welcome. You're listening to Afternoon Talk with Alicia on WCOM 103.5 FM, Carbrell, Chapel Hill, and streaming all around the world. And I put my sunglasses on. I wanted to see how cool I could feel. Ed King was just here. He's a cartoonist. And if you're anywhere, go and Google. Pull up and look at some of the work that he does. It's very, very, very, very fun. And the maps, he gave me one. It's just going to be, I think I'm going to see if I can hang it up somewhere in a business, local business. But welcome, welcome, welcome. 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Guess what I am here to do? I am your host, and I'm here to talk to you this afternoon on this every Thursday at 3 o'clock. Wherever you are in the world, you could be streaming, you could be local, about 5 feet away from the the mic. It's about as far as you get. But however you are listening, I appreciate it. I'm here to give you unapologetic, honest, direct, straight talk about general basic health, wellness, and self-care. That's right, those buzzwords about fitness to improve your life, your community. Today's culture is changing. We need to be aware of where we are in it. It's going to change with you or without you. I give you clear and straightforward information to help make healthy daily decisions. That's daily. Not yesterday, not tomorrow day. Daily decisions about achieving and maintaining good health and lifestyles, which is easy to do because it's called lifing. So my talk show will stimulate your mind, hopefully. It will encourage positive changes in you and those around you, motivate and improve everything that you got going on. That's what I'm here. Again, I say welcome, welcome. And thank you, thank you, thank you to the crew here at WCOM 103.5 FM for keeping us on the air 24 hours live. 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Hit the donation button. And cha-ching always works. You know that. Works everywhere. Also, a big thanks to all the current and increasing sponsors, and most important, the listeners. Appreciate you all. Couldn't do it without you. So today I'm going to talk about, today I'm going to talk about some stuff, you know. But before I do, I have to tell you about some stuff because I put my sunglasses on. It's the first time I'm doing the show, I think, in my sunglasses, which is cool because sunglasses help you kind of relax. And, you know, if you don't really want to be bothered with anything, you just put some sunglasses on. It'll take you out of everywhere. Today is, in case you didn't know, and you might be listening to a replay or a redoing or something that's been played before and you're playing it again. I don't know what you call names of that. But in the event that you're not, you can go and look up something to make you happy on, let's say, you're feeling some kind of way and you don't know how to pull yourself out of it. And there's ways that you can just look at your phone and say, hey, what's today? Well, today, this particular day, somebody made it World Tutors Day. Someone made it World UFO Day, National Forgot Day. And I could dig with that one. I can dig with that one. National Forgot Day. Thirsty Thursday, today. National Wildland Firefighters Day. Special Recreation for the Disabled Day. That's how you can do it. That's how easy you can make a day happen for you. Choose a topic, choose a subject, and make it happen because every day is different. Whether it seems like it's the same stuff, different day, it never is. Something is different. When you look at the sky, when you look at the trees, when you look at anything, nothing stays the same. Everything must change. That's just the way it is. That's not just a song. That's just the way it is. So before I do my moment pause moment, in case you didn't have your moment pause moment today, and then I explain to you what a moment pause moment is, which is when you take your time off of what you're doing and take your time off of everything that you're doing and do something for you. It's a moment pause moment. Whereas we forget
to do it in our day. We, she, him, they, us, all of us. We forget the moment, pause, moment. Moment, pause, moment is when you say, I got up and I've been moving around all day today, but I haven't taken enough time, if any, for myself. And it's when you take a moment, pause, moment. You stop doing whatever it is that requires your attention that takes it away from you, and then you focus it on you. Why? Because you deserve it. It's called a moment, pause, moment. You have to ask yourself. You have to stop. You got to pause. You want to take some deep breaths. And guess what I do? I even add some music to it because I thought, well, for me, instead, I'm not able to light a candle. I'm not even blah, blah, blah. But guess what? I can turn on some music for a moment, pause moment. And that's what you can take a deep breath, go in a room, shut the door, get in your car, turn on the air if it's hot. Maybe just close your eyes without any noise. 30 seconds.

0: So you think, a moment pause moment, huh? A moment pause moment is when you step away from the day that you started. It's when you step away from everything that you started and wanted to do for you, or maybe you did for someone else, or maybe just take you out of the situation, okay? And give you a moment pause moment. Because every day we all have the same opportunity, the same space, the same time to regroup, refresh, and restart wherever we are. We have to appreciate our lives. We have to take back what was stolen from us as far as not paying attention to life in itself. Hey, Heather, those are all your pens. Ed King, I said he was good.
1: Wonderful.
0: Thank you for sharing him with us, because a cartoonist is what we need in the times that we're in. Something to make us smile.
1: Yes.
0: Yay. But take your time, just like live radio. That's live radio. Come on. You get to appreciate you more than I get to appreciate you. 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It's Afternoon Talk with Alicia, your wellness coach, and my opinion for basic healthy lifestyle and living. Ta-da! That's the kind of stuff that you can do for you, because that's what I'm here for, to make sure that you have a good time. We get away with making sure everyone else's life, based on your job or whatever it is you do, but typically it involves making sure someone else have a good time. But wait, what about your good time? What about you? What about you? What about you? You get to have a good time. You don't want to get up, go to work, come home, stream, go to bed. Nope, nope, nope. Get up, come home, go to bed, stream, eat, go to bed. Get up, come home, eat, stream, go to bed. Get up, go to work, come home, eat, stream, go to bed. You get it. You get my point. So think about it. Do something for you. It is not a bad thing. I'm bringing you back. I'm bringing you back to you, baby. Bringing you back. So today I thought about some things as I was talking to a lot of people today, because you know that's because you know, in case you did not know, I do that. I do that. I talk to people all day, and here it is Thursday. Nah, man, it was a tough week, I tell you. When I think about how tough it's been a tough week. But it's okay. I thought about a lot of things, and the biggest thing that came out of today was the fact that we... You, me, he, she, they, them, us, whatever, however you're going to do it. We've got to think about ourselves, and not in a sense where we're the only ones that matter, but the fact that you have to think about how to make you better so that you can help someone else better, okay? Because when you start to restart from wherever you are, because every day we get up, it's a restart button. You might think I'm picking up from yesterday or the day before or something, da, da, da, but you're really not. You're just starting a new day. And you want to be thankful for being able to start a new day, because everybody does not. A couple people already told me today that some people of their loved ones did not make it. And it's something when we take for granted. And I'm not saying we all do, but we think that just because the day changed, we're supposed to wake up. And sometimes that's not the case. That's all I'm saying. Sometimes I want to start with, you can change your life and only you can do it. That's not my topic, but that's where I'm going. Because you have to look inside of you and restart your life. And it has to start with good health. Now that's what I'm going to talk about. Because good health is your responsibility. Yes, bad health happens, but good health is your responsibility. Because if you are having a situation with your health and you're not paying attention, because in your 20s and your 30s, you typically don't pay attention to your health, you get 45, 50. And something happens along the way. You start thinking, I used to bend down and get up. I used to get on the floor. I used to bend over. I used to get up without making that noise. Stuff just starts happening. So when you start thinking about restarting your life, think about it daily. Don't think about like New Year's resolution or tomorrow. Just think about where you are now. Now, not when you get home, get up, go to work, come home, stream, go to bed. None of that. Just now. Because it's not like you're restarting your phone, and I hope you've done that at least daily or every day. It's not like restarting your Wi-Fi. I hope you do that. Turn it off and on every now and then. It's not what you do when things act up on your body. It's not things, your finger is kind of stuck. They stuck together. Oh, you went to get up, but your back didn't allow you. You went to count to 10 and you thought it'd go away, but it didn't, because things happen to us and we don't get a notification. You don't get a notification that all of a sudden you get to ready to stand up and you can't. So that's why I'm talking about restarting you at where you are now, where you are today, because I can tell you this, life gives updates. But people resist them, because your life gives you updates every day. It's giving you a tweak, tweak, tweak on that body, what's going on inside. But some people just resist the updates. They don't want to know, and they don't want to do anything about them until, guess what? It is too late. If we're getting updates on all this crap that we use, your phone, your Wi-Fi, what else do we use? All this stuff that all of a sudden we've learned new languages for. Why don't you think that your body need to wake up. And you can't just say, I'll do that later. You know how the phone will say, are you going to do this now or later? You say later. And that you can't do that to your body. I'll do this later. Your body is tired. Your body is tired. Your body is probably saying coffee. But you know what you ought to be saying? You ought to be saying, self, I want to have a talk with you. You ain't got to have a talk to nobody but yourself. Yourself. I want to have a talk with you. Because one day your body is going to schedule a meeting and you ain't even going to know about it. And it's going to fall apart on you. You think, your body's doing something that you didn't recognize. That's what happened to me this week when I was doing some things. Something happened and it's like, I didn't schedule any of that, but it happened. So I want you to try to look inside yourself. Yourself, myself, us, we, them, they. Because we need a restart. And a restart starts now. It doesn't start like tomorrow, tonight, or when you get home. No, it's just like sit up straight now. Take a deep breath now. You know, pull your abs in now. Because when was the last time you sat quietly and asked yourself, how am I really doing? Not the doctor asking you, how are you really doing? Or your friend looking at you side-eye, how you doing? No. Not how's work. Not how are the bills. Not how are the kids. Not how anything else. No. What about you? You. You. Because you haven't, and I bet you haven't, asked yourself that. Many people don't know their own social media passwords because I forgot my social media password. I don't use it. So some people know their passwords and some people don't. They think because they know their password, they know themselves, because they can get into all that crap and get to know you and get to remember all the stuff about you, all that stuff. No, because many people know that their social media passwords better than they know themselves. And that's another one. You might know your password, and you don't know nothing about you, but you know your password. I don't know my password. So that doesn't apply to me. Every time I try to use social media, I have to start over from scratch, and it's not good for me. I think people know that my phone is at 17%, which I don't know if that's true, because I think my sister said 17%. Her phone was at 17%, and I think she said I could do 17 more calls, and I thought that was interesting. But anyway, I can ask you, how's your battery life? And I bet you tell me on your phone. But if I ask, how's your stress level, you'll say, is that supposed to be a percentage or what? You know, you're going to say something weird because you're not really paying attention that closely to your stress level like you are your battery life on your phone. Studies suggest 75 to 95%. That's 75 to 90% of primary care visits involve stress-related conditions in some way because people are not aware that they're stressed. They're not aware that their arm didn't move when they thought it should move, or their head, their back got stuck, or their shoulders are hiked up. Think about that. 75 to 90% of people don't know that they're stressed. But, as I talked to it before, our minds and our bodies are connected. We seem to live in a, you know, in a culture that our minds are one thing and our body is another thing. And that's not true. Stress doesn't politely knock at our door and says, hey, how are you doing? I don't want to stress you out or nothing. Stress just come in. It sits on your shoulders. It tightens your neck. It disturbs your sleep. And it makes you eat snacks at 11:30 in the morning because or night because you're stressed and you don't know it. You don't know that stress commits your body, and it also works in your mind because we carry that emotional backpack so heavy that we're surprised that our bodies hurt. We don't even know our bodies hurt until it's too late. People carry old hurts. People carry regrets. People carry anger. People carry fear. People carry disappointment. People carry pain. Some people are carrying emotional language so large that they don't even know that they're carrying that kind of crap around because they're carrying it. Sometimes you just got to unload some crap. Okay, because we've just confused health in our culture. We think that health is just eating vegetables, walking 30 minutes, drinking water. We think that health is like, oh, forgive, heal, rest, reflect, breathe, release. But that's not it. That's just not it. There's more to it than that. There's more to life than that. Statistics show adults should aim at around 150 minutes of moderate activity weekly. That's moving. That's in case you're on the second floor, you could take the stairs. You don't have to wait for the elevator. That's in case you don't have a parking space in front of the store. There's some down there. Go park down there and walk. Give me a break. That's roughly 30 minutes, 5 days a week. That sounds reasonable. It does. 30 minutes, 5 days a week? Give me a break. But many people say, I don't have the time. Oh, really? Okay, let's see. Let's try. Let me schedule it. But you look at your average screen time. Yours, mine, ours. Look, there's a man walking in front of me. Screen time. You flip that phone to the side or swipe it to the side or the back, and you'll see screen time. I bet you've been on screen more than 30 minutes. We've mastered the scrolling part. The thumb exercise is excellent. Olympic level thumb conditioning. That's what we've all done with these swiping things. But if the thumb movement burnt serious calories, some people would qualify for some serious awards. You know why? Because we're doing that more than we're moving. We're streaming. We're scrolling. We're stroking. We're just, come on. We tell ourselves, and we know we do, we, you, he, she, me, us, him, them, they, that we'll start tomorrow. And then tomorrow becomes next week, and then next week becomes next month, and then suddenly we're shocked because here we are at the end of the year. How did this all happen? Life happens because it does every day you wake up. But you got to restart. That means interrupt your patterns. Interrupt those get up, go to work, come home, stream, eat, go to bed, stream. Never sleep. Just dream. Come on. If your car makes strange sounds, what are you going to do? If your car, if your refrigerator stops working, what are you going to do? What are you going to do? You're going to do something to get it right. Same thing as your body. If your body says you're exhausted, you probably don't even notice it. If your body says you're exhausted, you say, oh yeah, I'm fine. But you're not. If your back say, oh, it's tired, my back kind of hurts. We say, oh no, I just stretch it a little, you know. If our bodies want to say, sit down, you need to sit down, you need to sit down, you just, no. You know, you need to do some self-talk to yourself and say, get up right now. Get up right now. Don't wait for the yelling of your body to start talking to you and it not move at all. Don't wait for it to yell at you. Restart could be right now, today, now. Zero more weight. Start now where you are. You just start, do something different. Drink you some water. You know, eat something different. Don't eat the fast food. Don't smoke the cigarette. I mean, it's just you making the decision. Because food today has become so confusing, we don't know what to eat. You walk in all these stores that we go in, we're trying to be healthy, we're trying to think healthy, we're trying to shop on the perimeter and not in the center where all the crap is. You're trying to think grocery store healthy. You try to be motivated. You try to buy the vegetables, but you know the cookies and the ice cream and the chips and all the other stuff that you're used to are saying you deserve it. And you do, but everything in moderation. If you eat cookies every day, come on, man, you can't. You eating chips every day, that's the worst thing you can eat for your heart. That's what they tell me, the heart specialist. You can do everything in moderation. Look at the label. Can you say read the label? Read the label. The label is going to tell you for how many servings this is what it's going to be in your body. We stopped doing that. Look at this family size bag. Who is the family? Sometimes the family is just you and the remote. That's all there is to the family. And put the bag down. Put the bag down. Researchers continue to find that diets high and heavily, that's processed food that we eat, they're associated to poor health outcomes. So if you're going to have a situation, and you may, because we all have health situations, if you're eating a lot of processed crap, which most people are, you're going to have even worse of a situation. Now, that doesn't mean that you got to be perfect. Like I said, this stuff is in moderation. The things that you have to do today to start now, moderation. Little, baby steps. Because perfection fails. There's no perfection in trying to get your health back, getting you back to where you were. It's going to be a challenge. It is not that easy. Progress works because progress is baby steps. You can take baby steps, baby steps, baby steps. Nobody becomes healthy overnight. You didn't get unhealthy overnight. So what makes you think you're going to get healthy overnight? All of a sudden you looked up, wow, who the heck is that looking back at me in the mirror? That man in the mirror, that woman in the mirror. You know, you have to look at it as babies don't start out as marathon runners, and neither do you when he starts talking about your health when you have not paid any attention to it. You have to take baby steps. You have to take small steps. You have to work up to bigger steps. You have to work up to restarting life and let it work similar to what you remember when you were in a healthier state of mind. Because taking small steps and drinking more water, you know, taking up more walks, even though I hear the weather, it's hot out, don't go out. If you go outside, you're going to burn up. You're not going to burn up. Just put on a tank top or something and put on some nice shoes and go for a walk. You will sleep better. You will reduce stress in your life. Talk to yourself. Look at yourself in the mirror. talk kind to you. Say hi. How are ya? Because some things that you can repeat, they become big things. Some of those small things that you repeat, like, hey, I know you're going to do well today. When you look at yourself, guess what? It'll happen. It'll happen. And a lot of other things that we are missing out on would be sleep. Because adults, and I would say anybody over the age of 55, we need 7 to 9 hours of sleep each night, whoever you are, wherever you are, whatever you're doing. Sleep, if you're depriving yourself of sleep, it's just a bad thing. It's not, you're never going to get caught up with sleep. You'll always be a deficit of it. Because a lot of people operate on 3 hours of sleep. I know you do. 3 hours of sleep, a large coffee, or 3 shots of espresso. That would be me. A lot of us have wishful thinking that, when we say, I don't know why I'm tired. Well, 3 hours of sleep and streaming all night. And studies show that you should not stream. You should not stream. Have fun. And you're going to sleep better when you go to sleep earlier. And your brain is going to work better when you get the sleep you're supposed to get. You're not being tired when you wake up. That shouldn't be an option. Your body is running on excessive energy. Oh, I know it's, Heather just walked past me and let me lose my thought, but I was reading, because I'm around a lot of doctors, so I ask them a lot of questions. Do you know that streaming in the dark is the worst thing you can do for your eyes? Because our eyes are muscles in our eyes. And when you're streaming it in the night and you're in that dark place, it puts a different strain on your eyeballs. And as you get older and they're aging every day, things get worse. So one of the hardest things you can do for your eyes is to be streaming at night. Google that and look that up. Because you have to understand why you're so tired and why your eyes are tired and why your legs are tired. Because your body is running on emergency mode and a lot of us don't know it. When we get good sleep, I get good sleep. When you get that 7 to 9 hours of sleep, that's your body repairing itself. You know, it's your body doing the things that it needs to do so that you can be active in the day that's ahead of you if you get to have that day. Because when you skip sleep, it's like, it's like not getting your car repaired. You know you need your car repaired. You know how you need your car repaired? And we all know that experience, so I use that. And when you don't get the proper sleep, that's the same thing that happens. Eventually, something's going to start shaking. Something's going to start sticking. Something's going to start acting like you need to restart. And then it affects everything. Your mental health is everything. Speaking of mental health, because many people speak to themselves more harshly than they've ever spoke to other people. We're hard on ourselves because we probably are tired because we don't get enough sleep. So you need to think about that. Imagine talking to your friends the way people sometimes talk to themselves. You'll never get it right. You're going to fail. Look at you. I mean, think of the unkind things people say. And then your friend would say, yeah, people will keep saying, oh, you're going to be all right. People are going to say, you're going to be all right. People tell us that. That's what we're geared to say. But you cannot be all right if you're not making yourself all right. You have to tell yourself that I am learning. It's not too late for me. I'm not stuck. I'm moving on to different things. Because when you start creating healthy thoughts, that creates healthy action. And if you're getting a proper sleep and proper rest, and you're exercising, doing what you're supposed to do, your life every day will be different. And if you don't believe me, just try it for you. You don't even have to call anybody and say, let's do this together. You can say, for myself, self, we're going to get better starting now. What about when you look in the mirror? The mirror tells you, at least the front of you, because unless you get that back thing and that line it up, you can see the back. I got a back one. But you have to look into you, not your clothes, Not your hair, not your age, not your weight. You got to look beyond all that and look at yourself to say, who am I becoming this day? This day, today, not tomorrow, not when you get to vacation, not when you go to store. Just today, who are you becoming? Are you moving toward good health? Or are you moving away from it? What is wrong with moving toward good health? Are you thinking, have you ever taken the moment, pause moment, and looked at yourself in the mirror and asked yourself, am I helping myself or am I hurting myself? Because we don't take the time out for those type of sincere conversations with ourselves. So if you start thinking, I'm going to rescue myself today, you got to think that. I'm going to rescue myself today. I'm going to rescue me. I'm going to rescue me. Because I could start making changes in my life, my healthy life today. That's it. You just start with you today. You don't need an excuse. You don't need anybody's permission. You don't need no help from nobody. You just need you to do it. Because nobody can restart your life but you. You. You're it. Now, if you're waiting around for someone to sit there and tell you something about your life that that you're supposed to be telling yourself, good luck with that. Doctors can help you. Friends can help you. Families can help you. Some of them family members. Community, great help. But eventually, when it boils all down and comes down to the wire, you got to decide, I want to be better. I want to be healthier. I want to be the beautiful thing that I am. I am not going for perfection. That's what you need to do. You're not going for perfection. You just need a movement that involves you. A healthier meal, maybe one. A healthy walk, maybe one. A positive thought. You can do it. You can do it. A better decision. One day, how about today? Then another day, and then another day, and now all of a sudden things just add up. And before you know it, you're out of where you were, and you're suddenly, you're not restarting anymore. You're living differently because you planned it, and it's working for you. Because at the close of the day, when it's all over, said, and done, it's not like you're a broken machine or a broken robot or a broken down you. You're like me, all of us. We're all under construction daily. Nobody has it together. Do you think that person you're looking at admire oh so well got it together? We're all human, I think. Some of us are human. But you cannot have it all together. You cannot. When sometimes things break and you just have to repair them. It's like a person being under construction. And construction can sometimes be noisy and long-term and forever. It could be messy. But if you're looking at it that way, dust everywhere, some things get torn down and then they get rebuilt. But eventually, guess what? Out of all that construction, that would be you. Out of all of that change, that would be you. Out of all of the new decision-making for eating and having a healthy lifestyle as far as going for walks or just working out 30 minutes. Out of all of that, something appears stronger and better. Guess what? It's you. Hachu, it's you. Hit the restart. You can hit the restart. You can choose health. It's up to you. You don't need anybody's permission for health. You get to make that change. When you're saying, I'm gotten big in the back or big in the front or heavy on the top or heavy on the bottom or I can't walk up the stairs, I can't. Well, guess what? One at a time. That's all. You get to choose your health. You get to choose the growth in your health. You get to choose you. You get to choose you. Don't wait for me to choose you. When you get to do it, you are in control. Watching, streaming and all the other stuff that we're doing, I don't know how unhealthy it is, but I do know that it's keeping a lot of people 2 and 3 hours of sitting down and screen watching. Think about that time you could go and walk around the block, or you could do something at the gym, or you can just walk around your apartment or your house or your yard or something. Because you have to choose you. Your body may be older, your knees may crack, and you may stand up and make that sound like, you know, ooh, what was that? But there's still hope, because you still get to make a change in your life for your health every day. That's the hope. You get to, every day, you get to decide how healthy you want to be from the inside out, not from the outside in, because that's what we see. That's what the nature of things when we see outwardly. But when you start talking about your kidneys and your lungs and your liver and your, you know, your prostate and your all these things that are inside our bodies that start to break down because we're not paying attention, we have to take the focus back and do us. We have to say, let me go find some seeded food and fruits. Let me find some things that are good for me, healthy for me, not permission from someone to participate in healthy living and eating. I get to choose it. You don't have to get an okay from somebody. Hey, you think you want some wings? Nah, I think I'm gonna go get a salad. Oh, you're getting a salad? Oh, what's wrong with you? Nothing. Nothing. You're just getting a salad. You have to be accountable for your health. When you're laying on your back on a gurney, and I'm telling you, not being able to stand up or being dizzy or just, you know, being out of it because you're not in good health, it's not cool. It's not cool. So what you want to do is start where you are. Start where you are. Don't ask for permission. Don't look for someone to lead you. You don't need to be led on how to be healthy for you. What you might want to do is just take a moment, pause moment, and sit back and think, you know, what is your health doing for you that you should, that you know you should be doing better? Should you be working out? Have you included the 30 minutes into your day 5 days a week? Because have you started it, stopped, or have you become consistent with it as part of your lifestyle? How about your eating habits? Have you took the moment, pause moment to think about your eating habits? Do you just pull up to that hole in the wall and give them that $12, $15 and pull off? And by the time you get home, you're empty? How about cooking your own food? Do you know how you can roast your own potatoes, roast your own carrots, roast, you can saute your own spinach? You can cook your own food. Yeah, you got to clean up the kitchen, but that'll keep you up and moving around. So now you're moving around because you clean up the kitchen. There's just psychological ways that you can redirect your health when you get stuck in, get up, go to work, come home, stream, go to bed. There's ways that you can change you, but you're the only one that can do it. You have to get your sleep 7 to 9 hours. Maybe you start off with just 8 hours and you work that down, but you got to get your sleep. You have to eat better. You can tweak your eating. It's summertime now. You find you some fruit and vegetables with a lot of seeds. Make sure you find things with seeds because seeds are going away. But that's another topic. But find you something that you can eat and you're comfortable with. And you know how to look at the calories. You know if your hips are too big. You know if your stomach is hanging over. You know if you can't breathe when you walk up the stairs. You know if you can't breathe at all. It's up to you to make the decision and the changes. because studies have proven and statistics are showing that exercise and good sleep and a healthy diet will help you every day of your life. And every day is what you want. You don't want someone taking care of you. Nothing like something having someone take care of you. Laying down, asking somebody to bring you anything, a bottle of water, a bedpan, anything. That's what you have to think about when you're not healthy. See, we think about not getting into health because you're not paying attention. But then when you're not in good health, you have to rely on the health care system to put you back together again. And sometimes it's like Humpty Dumpty. Sometimes it's like the straw man. They just stuff stuff together and you just never feel the same. Either way it goes, you're responsible for you. So I've been rattling on. 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You can go to www.wcomfm.org, and guess what? That's the website. You can pull up all the shows and stream. Go to the

I'll just say uncapped. Talk about that. That other countries don't even allow some of the ingredients that we use in America in their country because they know what it's going to do to the human body. If you are a people watcher, and I am, look at the bodies of people. Look how people drag their feet. Look how people don't look right up and they've got these humps in their backs bent over. Look at all the newness of the unhealthy things that are happening. Why? Because we're not paying attention. And when you don't pay attention, we perish. Pay attention to your life first. First give an honor, and then do you. Because getting in good health, it's not a bad thing. It's cool. I'm going to give you a moment to sit with that.

0: Okay, I had to give you a moment to sit with that. Well, I was opening the door for Cowboy. That's my mascot coming in. But thank you for listening today, and I hope between yesterday and last week and this week that you're thinking about some things about you, because that's what I'm here for. And last week when I talked to you, it was about health infrastructure. And I thought a lot about that health infrastructure, which gave me what I talked about with you today. Get your body, get you into a situation where you become a better you, because it starts with you. And until you're laying down on that gurney looking for someone to help you or put something on, you have to be the one to understand that you hit that restart button, because your health is important for you. Your health is important for you. And that's what's most important. Most important is your health, and your health should be most important to you. That's why it's called your health, your chart, your health chart. That's why you can go out and look up on the internet, international, you know, throughout this whole country and see how your health is doing. That's why you get to determine if you should take a vitamin, or you should go walk around a block, or you should sleep an extra hour, or you should plan a healthy meal, because it's your health. Your health is what's valuable, not my health. Your health, my health is valuable to me. I am responsible for it. Why is it in this country that we've taken away the responsibility of the individual to take care of their own health, and then they make it impossible for you to be healthy? So we have to think about that, because the windows, the money that we're spending, when you go out and you put your hand in your pocket and pull that money out, that money is going to something. You are accountable for it. Are you spending money on processed fast foods all the time? Processed fast foods? I'm going to do a talk about, and I'm not naming any things. I'm just going to do what they tell us, which is what the item is and what it's made of and how many calories we have in it. That's all. And if I could tell you that, then you can say, if your diet is supposed to be maybe 2,300 calories a day, and you go to the whole, hey, you know, how you like live radio? I like live radio. You left your stuff here. This is live radio. You left it here. Is that your sunglasses?
1: That's my regular glasses.
0: Oh, you couldn't see.
1: That's right.
0: We had, tell me your name. Am I going to?
1: Chris.
0: I was going to say Chris. Chris, say hi. You know, you came in on the last few minutes. Cowboy's getting ready to come in. But that's Chris. Talk about your show.
2: Yeah, well, it's the Home Power Hour, where we talk about renewable energy and solar power, cars, efficiency, home food, all kinds of things that make for a sustainable world.
0: Sustainable in the world? Are you saying like the electric world that we're going to?
2: That's right.
0: Oh, my goodness. So it is a good thing.
2: Yeah.
0: What about those little solar panels I'm seeing, the new ones, not that big giant thing? Seeing them on the... is that a good thing?
2: It's a good thing.
0: It's a good thing?
2: Yeah, because it makes electricity just in the sun and with no carbon emissions.
0: Wow.
2: See, we're still pumping carbon dioxide into the atmosphere right now. And it's getting hotter and hotter. We're still doing it.
0: And we're still doing it.
2: We got to stop it.
0: So what about all the wind?

0: things that I used to see that they're gone now. Mm. Remember the when they were like they have them in other states.
1: Yeah, wind turbines.
0: Yeah, turbines.
1: Yeah, those are great.
0: Why don't we have those here?
1: Duke Energy doesn't like them. They like to invest in natural gas and coal when we could be exporting electricity and making money for all the counties and farmers. Let farmers stay on their land.
0: Hear that? I love when we have live radio, so you can get the last 5 minutes of what is important. And this is Chris, and his show is on...
1: The Home Power Hour on Wednesday mornings at 10 o'clock.
0: Ta-da! And you know what? That's amazing, because a lot of us don't know that. We're being so distracted with so many other things that
1: we
0: can't get pointed into, especially the solar. What about the new solar generators now? Is that, have you seen those new solar generators where they're portable, you take out...
1: I got one in my car. And those are great. The batteries are lighter now, and you can fold out a solar array and plug it in, and you don't have to spill gas on yourself or listen to that noise.
0: That noise, that's amazing, and those have popped up, and we're not hearing a lot about those.
1: And they're great for a storm readiness,
0: right.
1: Or things like that. And, I mean, they're small, so it's not going to keep your fridge going for more than a couple of hours.
0: Yeah, but it'll work.
1: That might be important.
0: That's important. I thank you for sharing with us on the last part of my show, because I love live radio, because you never know who's going to pop in, so that's good. But go ahead, tell them again when they hear you.
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0: FM. Ta-da. Thank you. Thank you. Thank you. You have a wonderful day. And I'm out of here. I'm waiting for a cowboy. He usually comes in about right now. You might run into him. That's my mascot, Cowboy. But thank you all for listening. You've been listening to Afternoon Talk with Alicia, WCOM 103. That was Chris. Make sure you listen to his, because when I think about all the energy and stuff, where's Cowboy?
2: He's at home today.
0: Oh, man, I was looking for Cowboy. I told him, remember, well, Cowboy didn't make it in, but you know what to do. Make sure you keep on being you and make it happen. God bless you, and God bless the United States of America. Ta-da.

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1: Apollo 11, this is Houston. You are confirmed to go for orbit.
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1: We have no complaints with any of the three stages on that ride.
0: Roger, we copy. 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

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And the damn thing exploded. 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

0: this is Apollo 11. 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
1: Roger, 11, this is Houston. 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
0: WCOMLP, Chapel Hill, Carrboro.
1: You're listening to Signal 9. I'm Mike Benson. One more hour to go.
0: It's time to get that beer out of the chest, crack it open, put it to your lips, ice cold, and this heat dome.

0: separation attitude.
1: 4 minutes away from separation. 4 minutes.
0: At 3 hours, 11 minutes into the mission, velocity 26,314.

0: Okay, you're coming in loud and clear, but Mike is just barely readable.
1: How is Dale? How are you reading Mike?
0: Loud and clear now, Mike, and we understand that you are a doc.
1: That's permanent.

Foxtrot Bravo, problem, separation. You're a little weak. Could you go

0: course, that there is no evidence of a direct link between Baghdad and some of these terrorist organizations.
1: There are known knowns. There are things we know we know. We also know there are known unknowns. That is to say, we know there are some things we do not know. But there are also unknown unknowns. The ones we don't know, we don't know.
0: Excuse me, but is this an unknown unknown?
1: I'm not
0: several unknowns, and
1: I'm not going to say which it is.
2: But Mr. Secretary,
1: I'm right here.
3: In fact, I used more gas than I've been using in the simulator.

0: 12, Doug 13, roger. They need some napalm down in the tree line. Can you get twisted around trying to put it down there?
1: Right, 13, you were fixing fuck with it. What's charging?
0: Gonna press the mortar fire off the tree line down there.
1: Roger, here we go.
0: Good, give it all you got and bring in all your ships. Wing of breath. Victim 6, this is 13. The jet stream by now, there you got about 30 seconds on station. Get your people back and head down. This is gonna be a big one.

0: maybe not the most patriotic song to play for 4th of July weekend, but they were being sarcastic. They were socialists slash communists. The Clash. But they did have a fascination for the United States. Anyways, have a safe 4th of July. Do not blow your fingers off. You'll need them later. Trust me, they don't grow back. You're not a starfish. And in fact, you should wash them. Wash them a lot. COVID is still there. Hey, thanks for listening to Signal 19, or Signal 9. It used to be Signal 19. God bless you, Joe Tullis. I miss you. That's it for me. Ta-ta. Au revoir. A vita zen. Cha-cha.
1: Right from the year 62.

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With the oil of Aphrodite and the dust of the Grand Wazoo. 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

0: my own, I said, and you can't help me out, so take your meditations and your preparations and ram it up your snout.
1: But I got a crystal ball,
0: he said, and held it to the light. So I snatched it all away from him, and I showed him how to do it right.

That's Paul Rogers' latest solo album. It's called Midnight Rose. It's a photo shooter. Paul Rogers was the lead singer of Bad Company, also Free. He's done all kinds of projects. He's back with a new album. It just came out just a few months back, right here on 103.5 WCOM. Before that, Lou Gramm, who used to be the lead singer of Foreigner, he released a whole bunch of tunes from an album called Released, and that's a tune called Heart and Soul. Before that, Ella Guru from Captain Beefheart's album Dichotomy. Ella Guru was the name of a nightclub in Knoxville, Tennessee, run by one Ashley Capps way back. Ashley Capps may be a familiar name to you because he was behind the whole Bonnaroo thing in Tennessee some years ago. And we played some Frank Zappa, Cosmic Debris, from the Apostrophe album, and started off with Genesis from The Way We Walk, Volume 1, and I Can't Dance. The program is called Deja Vu. I'm Larry. We're doing album rock tracks and progressive rock tracks until 8 o'clock tonight, as we do on Thursdays. And looking ahead, we got some Robert Plant, some Dan Fogelberg, some America Live, new Deep Purple. This is an interesting tune. This is Jimi Hendrix released a compilation album. Of course, he's been gone a long time, but the album was released in his name in 2018. And it's a whole bunch of tunes that were not released before. And one of those tunes was the tune Woodstock, and he is on bass. He does not sing on this tune, but he's on bass. Stephen Stills on vocals. Both of those guys were at Woodstock, of course. So here's Jimi Hendrix and Stephen Stills on 103.5 WCOM.

That's an alternative version of a Dot Robert Plant song there for you from the album Shaken and Stirred called Little by Little on 103.5 WCOM. Before that, from the 1988 album called American Dream, Crosby, Stills, Nash & Young, Night Song. That was an album that was made because Neil Young promised he would get back with Crosby, Stills, and Nash if David Crosby cleaned up his drug situation. He did clean it up, and they put out the album in 88. Interesting story behind that one. And we started off with, speaking of Crosby, Stills, Nash & Young, we did a Stephen Stills tune with Jimi Hendrix on bass, Stephen Stills on vocals, from an album called Both Sides of the Sky and Woodstock. Speaking of Crosby, Stills, Nash & Young, I've got a new live Neil Young album called As Time Explodes. We're going to play the live version of Cortez the Killer, about a 14-minute track. We're going to try to fit that in somehow, some way tonight. But right now, from the album Phoenix, Dan Fogelberg with a little guitar work here from Joe Walsh on 103.5 WCOM.

0: In 1975, Neil Young released an album called Zuma. That track was on it, Cortez the Killer. 50 years later, 2025, Neil Young and the Chrome Hearts toured. New album's called As Time Explodes. That's the live version of the song. Right here on 103.5 WCOM LP Chapel Hill and Carver. Before that, Dan Fogelberg with some Joe Walsh help. We're going to play some Joe Walsh solo later, but he played with Dan from time to time, and that was from an album called Phoenix, entitled track. And the program's called Deja Vu. We're doing album rock tracks, progressive rock tracks, deep stuff. I remember in 1972, this track came out on the radio, and Neil Young was popular back then, as he is now, and I thought this was Neil Young, but it wasn't Neil Young. It was the band America.
1: Now, we'll go ahead and leave you with this one. Thanks so much, folks. I hope we see you again soon. Thanks to everybody up in Yorkshire who came down.

That's the Dave Matthews Band from a live tour in 2025 playing out of the Gorge Amphitheater in Washington State. It could happen on 103.5 WCOM. Joe Walsh from an old album before that called The Smoker You Drink, The Player You Get. And Meadows, we started off, well, we didn't start off with this one, but we played it. Let's just say it that way. Diablo is a title track to the new Deep Purple album, and they are, yes, still putting out albums. I don't know how much longer the band will be going. They've been going since 68. Ian Gillan has some health issues, vision problems, in fact, and he's having a hard time touring, so we'll have to see how that goes. But we did play the title track to Diablo, and we started off with America and Horse With No Name from a live album recorded in London. The name of the program is Deja Vu. I am Larry, and we have about 40 minutes to go. Going to do some prog rock now. Going to do that from Porcupine Tree, Arriving Somewhere But Not Here, 103.5 WCOM.

from the early 1970s, Jethro Tull from the Benefit album, With You There to Help Me. This is actually a remixed version of that, with Stephen Wilson doing the engineering and the producing. Stephen Wilson is a fantastic producer and engineer, and he has a band called Porcupine Tree, which we played right before Jethro Tull from the album Deadwing, and he remastered that one as well. Arriving somewhere, but not here on 103.5 WCOM. As we often do, we try to tie things together with the tunes we play. And so I'm going to do some music from the Jethro Tull guitar player for about 40 years, Martin Barr, who left the band, but he's still performing. He's still releasing music. Some of it is Tull music. Some of it is his own. This one is his own from the album Roads Less Traveled. It's called Lone Wolf on 103.5 WCOM.

That's Brand X from the album Product, this thing called Alga. And that band was an experimental sort of jazz fusion group with Phil Collins was involved in that group way, way back. And speaking of Phil Collins, we played some Genesis before that from The Lamb Lies Down on Broadway, Carpet Crawlers. And we started off with Martin Barr, formerly of Jethro Tull, and the album Roads Less Traveled, thing called Lone Wolf. That's all we have for the program this week, Deja Vu. We'll be back next week with more album rock and progressive rock tracks. So we'll go now to Traffic's album Low Spark of High Heel Boys. 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
1: Just like all the rest. Yeah, well, I'm warning all you geeks, and I ain't funning. I don't beg for mercy, and I don't give none. If you're looking for trouble, I'll loan you some. So just step right up if you're itching for a fight. Next thing you know, pow, out go the lights.

Well, good evening, Buckaroos. It's that time. It's 8:02, and it's Random Acts of Music time. You got old Buck Rooster right here on WCOM-LP, Chapel Hill in Carrboro. We are a low-power 100-watt wonder, and we are so glad to be bringing you what we have to offer. And what I have to offer tonight, well, no magic word, but a magic exclamation mark tonight. Yes, all songs have an exclamation mark in the title. This, right now, is Cosmic Candy. I have to emphasize the last word so you recognize the exclamation mark.